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2: 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Coming up.
12: Dinosaurs, you know, you think of them as being old. They were here less than 2% of Earth history ago. So if you turn Earth history into a single calendar year, dinosaurs go extinct December 26th.
2: On the show today, paleontologist Ken LaCavara and the day the dinosaurs died. First, this news.
13: Live from NPR News in Washington, I'm Janine Herbst. Interior Secretary Doug Burgum says construction work on a huge new arch near Arlington National Cemetery outside D.C. will begin soon. NPR's Emily Fang reports that's despite an ongoing lawsuit against it.
14: Three veterans and an architectural historian argue the 250-foot gilded arch would disrupt sight lines between the Lincoln Memorial and Arlington National Cemetery, and that the White House needs congressional approval for construction. Burgum wrote excavation work would begin in the next 2 weeks anyway. The arch is among several building projects the administration has championed in the Capitol, including a planned golf course that would limit the public's access to a public park along the Potomac River and possibly demolishing the Kennedy Center. A massive new White House ballroom is also facing a lawsuit, but as with the arch, the Trump administration appears intent to build it faster than the courts can reach a decision on its legality. Emily Fang, NPR News, Washington.
13: OpenAI, the maker of ChatGPT, has launched a new AI model. Astra is the first new model since the company announced that autonomous AI agents in training went off script and colluded to hack into another company. And as NPR's John Ruich reports, OpenAI says this new agent is its safest yet.
15: The new model will be available at first only to partners in an early access program to make sure it's safe. But it says over the coming days, GPT-6 Astra, as it's known, will be made more widely available to the public. OpenAI has caught heavy flak since July when AI agents in testing ignored instructions, worked secretly together to figure out how to get on the internet, and then hacked into another company. That incident raised serious questions about human control of artificial intelligence. The company says the new model is its best yet in terms of alignment with human values and causes fewer unintended outcomes than previous models. John Ruich, NPR News.
13: Trailblazing journalist and activist Gloria Steinem has died. She was 92. She devoted her life to fighting for gender equality and instilled feminist ideals to generations of women. NPR's Juliana Kim has more.
6: Among her achievements, Gloria Steinem helped form the National Women's Political Caucus in 1971. The group focuses on recruiting, training, and endorsing women for public office. In an interview with NPR at the time, Steinem said women helped men with their political campaigns for generations, yet their concerns remained underrepresented.
16: We're not going to do that anymore. Let the male candidates do their own typing and mimeographing and, driving voters to the poll. We're going to work for each other now.
6: Steinem's death was announced on her official Instagram account. It did not provide a cause of death. Juliana Kim, NPR News.
13: Wall Street higher by the closing bell, the Dow up 624 points, the Nasdaq up 366. You're listening to NPR News from Washington. President Trump has named Adam Tell as acting Secretary of the Army after the departure of Dan Driscoll, who left amid reports of tensions with Defense Secretary Pete Hegseth. Tell is currently the Assistant Secretary of the Army for Civil Works. A UN report on the war in Sudan found that a network of countries, including the United Arab Emirates, has been helping supply the paramilitary side with drones and other weapons. KParla reports the UN also found foreign fighters are helping to sustain the three-year-old conflict.
17: The UN fact-finding mission said Thursday that a transnational support system is helping the paramilitary rapid support forces, or RSF, fight the Sudanese army. The report found more than 1,000 people in Sudan were killed in the first 5 months of this year with drones used by both sides of the conflict. And some of those drones, it said, were supplied to the RSF by individuals and entities in the UAE, with Chad, Libya, and Somalia used as transit hubs. The UAE has strongly denied the allegations. The report also found up to 2,000 Colombian contractors had helped to operate the drone systems used by the RSF. Kate Bartlett, NPR News, Johannesburg.
13: Volkswagen says it's cutting around 50,000 jobs, part of a major cost-cutting plan to counter surging Chinese competition as its Chinese sales plummet, high energy costs, and the U.S. tariffs. The decision follows a tense standoff with the world's largest automakers' unions, but they now reportedly back the plan. You're listening to NPR News.
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21: 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I'm Manoush Zomorodi.
22: 2, 3, 4, 5.
21: Okay. Today on the show, the day the dinosaurs die.
22: The directions are...
21: In 2024, I got a sneak peek at an unusual place in southern New Jersey that opened to the public last year.
22: Oh, here's the Lowe's.
21: Because down Route 55, just a few minutes off exit 53B, if you take a quick right onto a road that tucks behind a Lowe's Hardware and a Chick-fil-A fast food restaurant...
22: Whoa, there it is. Oh, it's beautiful.
21: There looms a massive, modern, wooden building set at the edge of a large pit of dirt.
22: A humongous pit in front of it.
21: But this isn't just dirt. This pit is actually a dry quarry full of fossils.
22: Wait, Ken! Hi there. So nice to meet you.
21: The paleontologist in charge of this operation and my tour guide is Ken Lacovara.
23: And we are at the Edelman Fossil Park and Museum in Mantua Township, New Jersey.
21: As we walked from the parking lot to the museum and the pit, Ken explained that paleontologists have been collecting fossils in southern New Jersey for over a century.
23: In 1858, the world's first nearly complete dinosaur skeleton is found and dug up 11 miles from here in Haddonfield, New Jersey.
21: But in 2003, when Ken first visited this site just south of Haddonfield, he wasn't that impressed.
23: Honestly, I didn't think much of the site at the time.
21: Ken was a professor in Philadelphia. Between lectures, he was bopping around the world to sites in Egypt, the Gobi Desert, Montana, Wyoming.
23: And I looked at this site and I thought, oh, what a muddy hellhole. This was just a close place where I could take our students so they could get a little experience digging fossils. You know, I'm embarrassed to say that I just didn't think much about doing research in New Jersey. And I was very, very wrong about that.
21: Ken had no idea that this muddy hellhole, it had hundreds of thousands of fossils that could answer mysteries from 66 million years ago.
23: And the more I saw, the more I learned, the more I realized that now if I lived in Australia or Cape Town, I'd be coming here to do my research.
0: Really?
23: Yeah, absolutely. It's a unique window into a pivotal moment in time, the end of the time of the dinosaurs.
21: On the show today, we're traveling back 66 million years to the end of the dinosaurs and spending the hour with paleontologist Ken Lacavara. How his globetrotting, discovering some of the biggest fossils ever, eventually led him back to his home state of New Jersey. Why the clues he's uncovering here shed light on what happened in the days, even hours, after an asteroid hit the planet, and why Ken thinks the public needs to experience paleontology for themselves.
23: So there you go, you found your first fossil, 66 million year old fossil sponge.
0: What?
23: Yep.
0: That's amazing.
21: Ken started visiting this quarry in 2003. At the time, it was a mine owned and operated by the same company since the 1920s.
23: They mine a certain kind of mineral called glauconite here, which farmers call marl, like Marlton, Marlboro.
0: Oh, yeah. Uh-huh.
23: And it's a good fertilizer, especially for acidic-loving plants like tomatoes and peppers, which are, you know, a big crop here in southern New Jersey.
21: For a while, Ken and his students would just follow the bulldozers around, collecting whatever fossils may have turned up by accident. But then, in 2007, with the recession, the company started to go belly up.
23: And I thought, wow, it would be a shame to lose this site.
0: Yeah.
23: And my immediate reaction was, we'll just dig faster.
21: As Ken dug, he realized that the pit wasn't just a good experience for his students. It had a lot more to offer.
23: And so I started to ruminate on how we could maybe save this site. And in 2011, I partnered with Mantua Township, the local government here. Usually, us paleontologists, we try to keep our site secret for obvious reasons.
0: Yeah.
23: But I thought, no, I'm going to have to open this up to the public and build a grassroots effort around preserving this property.
21: Eventually, Ken joined forces with nearby Rowan University. Together, they raised tens of millions of dollars. And now, over a decade later, the quarry is open to anyone.
23: So here we are at our first stop along the path to the bottom of the quarry. And every footfall, every step you take, on average, will take you back in time about 400,000 years.
21: As we descended, Ken pointed out layer after layer of sediment from earlier epochs.
23: Uppermost layer, that's Pleistocene, which isn't terribly long ago. There was a glacier that went from the North Pole down to New Brunswick, New Jersey, about 40 miles north of here. This area at the time would have been tundra, with woolly mammoths and mastodons and dire wolves and giant sloths and things like that running around on the landscape.
21: Down, down through time until...
0: Right there.
23: Right there. There it is. Yep.
21: You get to the bottom and the end of the Cretaceous period.
0: We are walking through reeds down to the spot where we can see what happened 66 million years ago, the fifth extinction one of the most important events to affect life on our planet.
21: This layer of sediment, the ground we're walking on, is the extinction layer. And it's pretty thin.
12: Yeah, so the layer that we have that represents the extinction event is only about 15 centimeters thick, so 6 inches or so. And we've recovered over 100,000 fossils representing over 100 different species.
21: The ground is teeming with fossils, if you know how to look for them.
12: So most of them are invertebrate fossils, clams, snails, oysters, things like that. We'll have turtles and sharks and mosasaurs and bony fish, the rare dinosaur.
21: But in addition to all those fossils, the other key thing that Ken and his team have unearthed is a metal called iridium that's usually only found in asteroids. Ken explained the latest thinking on exactly what happened that day, 66 million years ago, when an asteroid slammed into the Earth.
12: The asteroid impact happens 1,500 miles away from here, off the Yucatan Peninsula in what is now Mexico. It blasts a crater in the Earth's crust. It's about 110 miles across by 12 miles deep. So that's roughly the size of Massachusetts, say.
21: 8.5 minutes after the asteroid hits, a magnitude 10.3 earthquake rolls across the continent, probably knocking the largest dinosaurs down. But the deadliest moment comes about 16 minutes after the asteroid.
12: All that material is blasted up through the atmosphere, goes into low Earth orbit. It's pulverized into maybe millimeter-sized pieces, but it still has all the mass. So you've given that mass a tremendous amount of potential gravitational energy. When that stuff comes back in, it's got to balance the energy books. And the result that day, within the first hour, is global temperatures get up somewhere between toaster oven and pizza oven. So the dinosaurs that have dominated Earth's terrestrial ecosystems for 165 million years, I think are functionally extinct within an hour after that impact.
1: An hour?
12: Yeah.
1: Do we know that for sure?
12: Well, here's what we know. I mean, all dinosaurs lived on land. Well, that day, if you can't do what little mammals did, or crocodiles, or lizards, or turtles, if you can't get into a burrow somewhere, dig underground somewhere, well, it's between toaster oven and pizza oven. You die on the surface of the Earth that day if you don't have a place to hide. And it doesn't look like the dinosaurs had a place to hide. Were there a few stragglers that, you know, maybe were at the mouth of a cave or, you know, swimming at the time? Sure. But I think they were functionally extinct at that moment.
21: Several hours later, Ken says a tsunami, likely over 130 feet high, would have crashed into the coast right here, sweeping the dead dinosaurs out to sea, where they'd sink down to the ocean floor, creating a bone bed.
12: A bone bed that is from the exact moment of the asteroid impact. In fact, it's the only place in the world where you can see a complete death assemblage of many, many species that are victims of that event with the fallout from the asteroid.
21: We walk around the site to get a different vantage point. And Ken says that the fallout from the asteroid, tiny pieces of it, have been found in over 350 sites around the world.
12: But just from the ash, just from the material that falls from the sky, to date, the fossil occurrences in that layer have been very, very meager. There's some fish scales in Belgium. There's a pile of paddlefish and a dinosaur leg in North Dakota. That's about it. This site here that you're looking at has an entire collapsed ecosystem at that moment. We've recovered over 100,000 fossils representing over 100 species, and they are interbedded with the fallout from that impact that happened off the coast of Mexico. So we have little glass spherules that rain down from the sky, little grains of what we call shocked quartz, and we have a spike in the level of the metal iridium, which is very, very rare in the crust of the Earth, but very much more abundant in asteroids. And so this makes this the best window on the planet into that pivotal calamitous moment that wiped out the dinosaurs and really made the modern world as we know it.
1: Why here?
12: Well, I mean, it was everywhere. We happen to have those deposits preserved here, and then we had a quarry here because of the mining operation since the first one of those that have been found.
1: Are there any others?
23: oh, there must be. You could probably go under the Lowe's and find these same deposits, or the Chick-fil-A, or...
22: How do you stop yourself from just, like, wanting to dig up everywhere here?
23: Well, I kind of do, but, you know, it's taken us 14 years to excavate only 250 square meters. And these fossils are very important to science, and so we, you know, we excavate these for ourselves, but for future scientists as well. And so we have to document everything very carefully, curate the material very carefully, make sure it's preserved forever, so that scientists 200 years from now can study these same fossils.
21: In a minute, more with paleontologist Ken Lacavara. He explains the geological conditions needed to preserve extraordinary fossils, like the one he found in Patagonia, that led to the discovery of one of the biggest species of dinosaur to ever exist. On the show today, The Day the Dinosaurs Died. I'm Manoush Zomorodi, and you're listening to the TED Radio Hour from NPR. We'll be right back.
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21: 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I'm Manoush Zomorodi. On the show today, we're in Mantua Township, New Jersey, home to a

0: We map the smallest oyster shell and every snail, and then, you know, the occasional large bone from a mosasaur or something like that. An occasional dinosaur bone shows up here. In fact, right over in the corner there, we found a femur of a dinosaur, and it had shark bite marks in
1: it.
0: No
1: way!
0: Yeah. And because of the shape of the bite marks, we can actually take a pretty good guess and say it was a shark called Cretalamina that was scavenging this dinosaur as it floated out to sea.
2: Ken's enthusiasm as he describes this shark chomping down on a dinosaur thigh, it is infectious. And he first felt this excitement back in second grade when he was growing up just an hour from here near the Jersey Shore.
0: I grew up on the bay near Atlantic City, New Jersey. And where I lived, there was really only sand and mud. And in second grade, a woman brought a box of rocks and minerals and fossils into my Cub Scout meeting. And I literally didn't know these things were in the world. And I got so excited after that. I wrote a little essay in second grade about igneous, metamorphic, and sedimentary rocks. And I wrote that sedimentary rocks are the best kinds of rocks because you can find fossils in them. And now that I have a PhD in geology, I can confirm that they are the best kinds of rocks.
2: Ken's love of rocks, all kinds of rocks, continued throughout his young life. He actually played rock professionally right after graduating high school.
0: I spent a year as the house drummer at the Gold Nugget Casino in Atlantic City.
2: And then at the age of 20, Ken went to college, got a master's in geography, a PhD in geology, and landed a job as a professor at Drexel University.
0: And before you know it, I'm in the Baja Rio Oasis digging up giant dinosaurs. And that year, our team discovered a dinosaur that I would later coin Paralotitan, which means tidal giant.
2: And even after all those decades traveling the world looking for fossils,
0: I still feel today, every time I pick up a fossil, this unbelievable sense of awe and wonder and connectedness to things that are much bigger than myself. When you realize that you're the first person to ever see that object hasn't moved in this case, 66 million years until you applied some energy to it. And you now know a little something that no human has ever known before. And when you have that experience, you want it again and again and again.
2: You have quoted a friend who likes to say, an expedition is an adventure with a purpose. Tell me about some of the expeditions, or shall we say, adventures with purpose that you went on.
0: Yeah, that's right. This kind of lifestyle is not for everybody. I've spent probably 2 years of my life living in a tent without plumbing, without electricity, in some very harsh conditions. You know, what I've really come to learn is that I think comfort is overrated. I mean, the things that give you the creature comforts aren't really the things that result in meaning in your life. And when I'm in the field, I am almost always uncomfortable. I'm always too hot or too cold or just weather beaten, sand pelting your skin all the time. Food poisoning is an old friend of mine. You know, in Patagonia, I would wake up in the morning and the water bottle inside my tent would have ice in it. And there were almost always scorpions living under my tent. So I had to be careful to just stay on that little foam pad that I had in the middle of the tent. Usually puma tracks outside the tent in the morning.
2: Wow.
0: You know, you get weather beaten and my skin would get leathery and my hands would crack and be calloused and would bleed. And you know what? None of that matters. None of that matters when you are time traveling with stuff that you bought at the hardware store. None of that matters when you're seeing things that no human has ever seen before. And I wouldn't trade a minute of it for anything. And, you know, I've never felt more like me than I do when I'm in the field digging up dinosaurs.
3: How do you find a dinosaur? Sounds impossible, doesn't it? It's not.
2: In 2016, Ken gave a TED Talk, and he said that when it comes to finding fossils, there's a simple formula.
3: First, find rocks of the right age. Second, those rocks must be sedimentary rocks. And third, layers of those rocks must be naturally exposed. That's it. Find those three things and get yourself on the ground

0: chances are good that you will find fossils. The question is, will you find something that is scientifically significant? And to help with that, I'm going to add a fourth part to our formula, which is this. Get as far away from other paleontologists as possible. It's not that I don't like other paleontologists. When you go to a place that's relatively unexplored, you have a much better chance of not only finding fossils, but of finding something that's new to science. So that's my formula for finding dinosaurs, and I've applied it all around the world. In the austral summer of 2004, I went to the bottom of South America, to the bottom of Patagonia, Argentina, to prospect for dinosaurs. A place that had terrestrial sedimentary rocks of the right age, in a desert, a place that had been barely visited by paleontologists.
1: That site in Patagonia had these vast, vast expanses of badlands, which is just kind of the sweet spot in terms of erosion. You don't want too much erosion because it destroys the sediment and the fossils. And you don't want too little because then the ground becomes stabilized and covered with plants and you can't see what's under it. So in a badlands environment, like we have out west at Badlands National Park or in Patagonia or lots of other places that paleontologists love, you get just the right amount of rain so that you get, you always get new faces of the rock exposed where you can see new fossils, but it's not so much that that it destroys things too fast. So you have an opportunity once they're exposed to get to them. Because when you think about it, like those fossils that have been preserved underground for 66 or 100 or hundreds of millions of years, when they hit the surface because of erosion, they start to weather very rapidly. And I have seen dinosaur skeletons that I know were only exposed maybe a few years before that have essentially turned to dust.
2: Oh, really?
1: Sure. So out of, think of out of 100 million years, the fossil and the paleontologist have to arrive at the same spot on Earth within a couple of years, or they never get to see each other.
2: It's a rendezvous in the cosmos that seems very, very unlikely.
1: It really is. And it's extremely unlikely for any one individual. Mm. The chance of any one individual becoming a fossil is almost zero, but it's not zero. So it was down there in Patagonia where I first came across what I would say would be maybe a tea saucer-sized piece of bone exposed in the desert. Mm-hmm. Didn't get too particularly excited about that because you do find that all the time, and began to uncover that. And it turned into what was a 7-foot femur.
0: This is a femur, a thigh bone of a giant plant-eating dinosaur. That bone is 2.2 meters across. That's over 7 feet long. Now, unfortunately, that bone was isolated. We dug and dug and dug, and there wasn't another bone around, but it made us hungry to go back the next year for more. And on the first day of that next field season, I found this, another 2-meter femur. Only this time, not isolated, this time associated with 145 other bones of a giant plant eater. And after three more hard, really brutal field seasons, the quarry came to look like this. And there you see the tail of that great beast wrapping around me, and the giant that lay in this grave, the new species of dinosaur we would eventually call Dreadnoughtus shrani. Dreadnoughtus was 85 feet from snout to tail. It stood 2.5 stories at the shoulder, and all fleshed out in life, it weighed 65 tons. People ask me sometimes, was Dreadnoughtus bigger than a T-Rex? That's the mass of 8 or 9 T-Rex. Now, one of the really cool things about being a paleontologist is when you find a new species, you get to name it. And I've always thought it a shame that these giant plant-eating dinosaurs are too often portrayed as passive, lumbering platters of meat on the landscape. They're not. Big herbivores can be surly, and they can be territorial. You do not want to mess with a hippo, or a rhino, or a water buffalo. The bison in Yellowstone injure far more people than do the grizzly bears. So can you imagine a big bull, 65-ton Dreadnoughtus, in the breeding season, defending a territory? That animal would have been incredibly dangerous, a menace to all around, and itself would have had nothing to fear. And thus the name Dreadnoughtus, or fears nothing.
2: Dreadnoughtus was huge, one of the biggest dinosaurs ever discovered, And it was huge for you, personally, and the world of paleontology. But Ken, what about the moment when you saw Dreadnoughtus appear in the Jurassic World movie?
1: That is a heck of a thrill for a paleontologist, I have to say. The adult me and the 8-year-old me couldn't be happier about that. I was sitting in a theater in Wilmington, Delaware, watching that movie, and Sam Neill kind of takes off his glasses and looks out of the helicopter and says, "Is that a Dreadnoughtus?"
3: "Is that Dreadnoughtus?"
1: And I said, "Hell yeah, it is."
4: "Your name means fear and nothing. Yes, you know that."
2: Okay, should we go in?
5: Sure.
2: So coming face to face with a live dinosaur is, of course, impossible today. Sorry, Jurassic World.
0: So this hall is called Dinosaur Coast.
2: But in the Edelman Museum, Ken wants to give people maybe the next best thing.
6: Whoa. Oh my gosh.
0: Yeah.
2: Getting to stand next to life-sized Cretaceous-era dinosaurs as they roam, eat, protect their nests, and fight, just as they would have done so long ago.
6: Okay, this is some models, very impressive models. They're two beasts battling it out. Tell us exactly what I'm seeing right now.
0: So this is a big plant-eating dinosaur. I think long neck, long tail, quadruped. It's 40 feet long. And you see here a big predator from the East Coast called Acrocanthosaurus.
2: The Acrocanthosaurus is like a slightly smaller T-Rex, and it is pinned down on its back, teeth bared, as the long-necked, much larger plant eater towers above it.
0: And, you know, the big herbivores, they're surly and they're territorial. They don't want to eat you, they just want to kill you.
2: Wow.
0: Right? So here we have a giant, you know, maybe 25-ton plant eater. And this also juvenile Acrocanthosaurus made the mistake of trying to attack it. And you can see it's paying for that indiscretion with its life.
2: Working with a paleo artist, that's a cool job, Ken has filled the exhibit with ultra-realistic sculptures, each one special in its own way.
0: That's right. So this is Hadrosaurus here, a big
2: complete with scaly skin, flexing muscles, even worn-down toenails on their hind feet.
0: And again, this is a dinosaur that is often portrayed as kind of like the cows of the Cretaceous, kind of dopey, sleepy plant eaters. Not so. This thing is the mass of two hippos. So it's going to be an extremely dangerous creature. And our amazing sculptor, Gary Staub, who recreated all these with us, and I think he's really the world's best. You know, I said, "Gary, like, make this thing look menacing. Give it the crazy horse eyes." You know?
6: Oh, yeah.
0: And,
6: like, he's looking me in the eye right now, and I am feeling a little bit spooked.
0: Exactly. And the reason that this mama Hadrosaur is so upset, because Dryptosaurus here is about to leap over the aisle here and attack the baby Hadrosaur.
6: There's no sugarcoating.
0: No, there's not.
6: We're
0: really trying to show the authentic, gritty side of the dinosaur world. And dinosaurs, like any creatures, they had their triumphs and their tragedies and their challenges. And, you know, this isn't about like, ha-ha, funny dinosaurs.
6: No.
0: This is like, these are real, authentic creatures that evolved and were amazing under their own auspices. And we're trying to show all of that.
2: And of course, they want to show what would have happened to these dinosaurs in those pivotal moments after the asteroid hit.
0: And then, about 3 hours later, the heat blast, which would be hurricane force hot air, comes through this area, knocking down probably 90% of trees. And then somewhere between like maybe 12 to 18 hours, a tsunami that might have been 42 meters high crashes on the coast. It grabs the now barbecued dinosaur bodies and the trees that are knocked down in the sediment, hauls it out to sea where it sinks down to the ocean in marine deposits like we have here.
6: Wow. Yeah. So here, right here, would have been water, but this would have been a floating sea of carcasses, essentially.
0: That's right. Yeah. And for big marine animals like a mosasaur, big marine lizard, this probably a great time right after that, right? All these bodies to scavenge. And remember I told you that years ago I found a dinosaur femur in the quarry that had shark bite marks on it. And so this is a recreation of that scene with the kind of shark we think was making those marks called Creta lamina. And then to get ready to sculpt this bloat and float dinosaur, our sculptor, Gary Staub, got a dead plucked chicken and put it in an aquarium outside for a month and watched it rot and bloat and unfold. And this position that you see here is the exact position that the chicken struck after a month of rotting in the aquarium.
6: I mean, I've never seen a model like this. It is a massive dinosaur that looks like it's floating listlessly with pieces of flesh hanging off of it. Oh, wow, a whole foot has fallen off to the ground. Gross. But this is it.
0: Yep, keeping it real.
2: So this idea of being able to see the land from whence the dinosaur came and then also see the bones that have been extracted, that is the experience that you are offering visitors in New Jersey, back to your home state.
1: That's exactly right. New Jersey actually has a very historic place in the history of paleontology. Very few people know this, but we hope to change that. So dinosaurs are first recognized as a group of organisms by a British paleontologist, Sir Richard Owen. And in 1842, he gives them the name dinosaurs from some very scant remains that he's working with that are found mostly in southern Britain. He can't really tell what they are because his evidence is so poor. So he gives them the name dinosaur, which means terrible lizard. They're not lizards at all, but he couldn't tell the difference based on what he had to work with. So that's 1842. In 1858, the world's first nearly complete dinosaur skeleton is found and excavated in Haddonfield, New Jersey, about 11 miles from the fossil park. And of course, everybody's heard of T-Rex, the world's most famous dinosaur, but T-Rex is not the only tyrannosaur. There are about 25 other species of tyrannosaur, and T-Rex was not the first one found. The first tyrannosaur ever discovered is named Dryptosaurus, found in 1866 in Mantua Township, New Jersey, about a mile from the fossil park. So the world's first nearly complete dinosaur skeleton and the world's first tyrannosaur found in southern New Jersey. So paleontologists all over the world actually know about the dinosaurs of southern New Jersey, even though people in southern New Jersey might not be aware.
2: When we come back, what's in store for New Jersey residents and people all over the world if they visit and dig for fossils themselves? And my experience in the dirt.
6: Oh, what's this?
0: Oh, that's a nice piece.
2: Today on the show, paleontologist Ken LaCavara and the day the dinosaurs died. I'm Manoush Zomorodi, and you're listening to the TED Radio Hour from NPR. Stick with us.
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2: All right. It's the TED Radio Hour from NPR. I'm Manoush Zomorodi, and I am walking in a chapter of history, a quarry in southern New Jersey, where 66 million years ago, a bunch of dinosaurs perished and formed a special library of bones that is being excavated. All this hour, we have been talking to paleontologist Ken LaCavara. And in addition to doing research at the new Edelman Fossil Park and Museum, he and the team have another mission. Invite people to get down and dirty. Literally.
1: So this is an area where the public is invited to come and collect. And
2: it looks like a pile of dirt, Ken.
1: It is definitely a pile of dirt, but it's a very special pile of dirt.
2: A few years ago, before construction started on the museum, the public was invited for a kind of open house. Come dig for the day. 2,000 people signed up within 14 minutes. 9,000 ended up on the waiting list. Ken says people are gaga for fossils. And now folks can visit the museum and hunt for fossils themselves.
1: Well, there are some great museums, of course, in our country, and there's lots of dig sites where professionals like me work. There's no place like this. There's no place that combines a world-class museum with really a world-class excavation site that also has places where people can dig for fossils with their own hands. And just, I should say, with that extinction layer, which is our research area, we protect and curate that very carefully and excavate that very, very methodically. But a layer above that, which is from just after the last moments of the dinosaurs, is still full of fossils. And those fossils aren't particularly scientifically important. So I think their best use is really for education, for inspiration. And that's the layer when people come here that they get to dig in. And everybody that comes here and who's not afraid to get their hands dirty and who tries a little bit finds a 66-million-year-old fossil with their own hands that they get to take home.
2: After hearing about the history of the site, the story of the asteroid, and Ken's incredible adventures all around the world, I was ready to look for a fossil myself.
6: So what do I do?
1: Well, so you're looking for things that used to be alive. So you want to look for the hallmarks of life, which is pattern, form, symmetry. If you find something that looks like a random clump of dirt, it's probably a random clump of dirt, right?
6: Okay.
1: So think of a snail, think of a clam, think of a bone. Like, it's a very particular shape, right? Mm-hmm. So there are fossils right here. I see some fossils
2: here. You see them? Just like...
1: I do. I see fossils everywhere. So there you go. You found your first fossil.
2: That's it?
1: This is easy. This is a fossil sponge. So a sponge is a little filter-feeding organism that lives on the seafloor. They draw in water, and they have these little cilia, these little hairs, and they filter feed what's in the water. And you just found a 66-million-year-old fossil sponge.
2: What?
1: Yep.
2: That's amazing. So what do you hope to learn next? Because you showed me the area where the public will not be allowed to go, where you and your colleagues are working to excavate. And when you find something there, you take it to your lab and tell me some of the questions you're hoping to answer next.
1: Well, it's all about the context. And so we're trying to really understand how this moment in time unfolded. What's the sequence of events? And so we do what I would call microstratigraphy. We really look at things, you know, almost a millimeter at a time to try to understand the minutes and the seconds that unfolded after this earth-shattering calamity. But also, we're learning a lot about the ecosystem. We can see who lived there. We can see who floated into it, so who was also living on land. We can see, in some cases, who was eating who by predation marks or scavenging marks on the bone. And then occasionally, we find either new species or maybe the best example of a known species. And so it's really increasing our knowledge of the fossil fauna of this part of the world. And the East Coast has received relatively little attention compared to the western part of our country and other places in the world. It's not because those creatures weren't there. They were certainly there. What matters is presence, that they were here and there's a story to be told.
2: I want to make sure we talk some more about the ultimate mission of the museum, which is getting people to think about dinosaurs and humans as part of the same story, which I don't think we actually do think, right? We think, oh my gosh, there was this ancient time and it's so far away. But you're trying to get people to really connect with that, to realize that you cannot tell our story without theirs. Was that something that you've always been thinking about?
1: It's been all my adult life, I have to say. I always felt this connectedness when I would see a rock or a fossil to the ancient past. And dinosaurs, you know, you think of them as being old. They were here not that long ago. They went extinct less than 2% of Earth history ago. So if you turn Earth history into a single calendar year, the dinosaurs go extinct the day after Christmas, December 26th. Wow. So dinosaurs just happened. They were just here in terms of Earth history.
2: You talk about wanting people to understand this concept of deep time. How do you hope to explain that to people?
1: Well, there's two things, really. When you look at our place in the cosmos, it's incredibly small, right? I mean, even just in the solar system, it's very, very tiny. You could fit a million Earths in Jupiter and a million Jupiters in the sun. So we want people to really feel that isolation that is reality, that we live on this tiny, fragile little lifeboat in space. And, you know, there is no planet B. We have no other place to go. All we have and all we will ever have is our biosphere and our hydrosphere and our very thin atmosphere and each other. So we want to provide that perspective and then the deep time perspective that, you know, another analogy that we use in a film in the museum is to look at Earth history in a 1,000-page book with the Earth beginning 4.5 billion years ago on page one. So if I gave you minutia, a 1,000-page book and said, just read the last word and tell me what this book is about, you wouldn't have a very good idea, would you? And so those two things, giving people a sense of how small we are in space and how small we are in time, those two things, what Carl Sagan called the great demotion, I think sets us up to realize that, you know what, this world really isn't all about us. And we can see now through the lens of deep time, through the lens of geology, that things can go off the rails. We have had five previous mass extinctions. And every one of those, we know now from geology and paleontology, was the result of a climate crisis. If you think about it in terms of that asteroid, well, we are now the asteroid of our age. But we don't have to be, and it's not too late to turn the tide. And so really what we want to do at the Edelman Fossil Park Museum is to use that window on the past to contextualize our present to help us protect the future.
0: 66 million years ago, an asteroid hits the Earth and wipes out the dinosaurs. This easily might not have been. But we only get one history, and it's the one that we have. But this particular reality was not inevitable. The tiniest perturbation of that asteroid far from Earth would have caused it to miss our planet by a wide margin. The pivotal calamitous day during which the dinosaurs were wiped out, setting the stage for the modern world as we know it, didn't have to be. It could have just been another day among the 63 billion days already enjoyed by the dinosaurs. But over geological time, improbable, nearly impossible events do occur. Along the path from our wormy Cambrian ancestors to primates dressed in suits, innumerable forks in the road led us to this very particular reality. The bones of Dreadnoughtus lay underground for 77 million years. Who could have imagined that a single species of shrew-like mammal living in the cracks of the dinosaur world would evolve into sentient beings capable of characterizing and understanding the very dinosaurs they must have dreaded? Why study the ancient past? Because it gives us perspective and humility. The dinosaurs died in the world's fifth mass extinction, snuffed out in a cosmic accident through no fault of their own. They didn't see it coming, and they didn't have a choice. We, on the other hand, do have a choice. And the nature of the fossil record tells us that our place on this planet is both precarious and potentially fleeting. Right now, our species is propagating an environmental disaster of geological proportions that is so broad and so severe, it can rightly be called the sixth extinction. Only unlike the dinosaurs, we can see it coming. And unlike the dinosaurs, we can do something about it. That choice is ours.
2: I have to admit, Ken, that depending on what mood I'm in, whether it's optimistic or pessimistic, I could also see this understanding of deep time or this idea that we're just one word at the end of a big book I could see it as sort of from sort of an existentialist, nihilistic perspective. You know, what if we just erase that one word? Or no one might even notice. Maybe we are just tiny specks and our time here will be short. And I know that that's not helpful in any way, but I can't help but having sort of a dark look on it. We are so insignificant in light of all you show us at the museum.
1: You could easily go down that route. You know, I think those thoughts too. I mean, you can eventually start thinking about the proton death of the universe, and then, you know, why bother? But I just feel, knowing what I know about the fossil record and deep time, I feel so fortunate to be alive, to be a Homo sapien, to be, you know, me in particular. Not that I'm anything special, but I mean, just to be, you know, to have the life that I've lived. I just feel gratitude for that. And I would like to preserve that for others. Yeah, we are tiny little specks, but, you know, I love all the other specks. and I'd like them to have a nice planet to live on. And, you know, what choice have we? You could look at what's happening with the climate right now. You could look at what's happening with the biodiversity crisis right now. And it could fill you with despair, rightly so. But I think hope is a choice. I do think that we can turn the tide on this, but we have to act, and we have to act now. That's clear.
2: I think one of the things that really struck me visiting the museum was, like you say, it is addictive finding fossils and being there on the site where something so significant happened is really moving. I guess I'm wondering, do you think you can shift this sense of hopefulness and optimism? Because it needs to happen at younger ages when it comes to climate change, doesn't it? I mean, kids connecting with this idea of deep time so that it can motivate them to remain optimistic and hopeful and do something about climate change.
1: You know, really, we need everybody. If you're not familiar with something, how are you going to fall in love with it, right? I mean, you love what you know, and then you protect what you love. And we need everybody to fall in love with our planet. We need everybody to fall in love with our biosphere. And when that happens, we're going to protect it, because that's what humans do. And I don't actually worry that much about the younger generation. They get it. But we don't have time for them to grow up and take those positions of power to do something about it. We need to act now.
2: It was time to wrap up our day at the fossil park. But we wanted to look for one last fossil. And it turned out my son Kai had a knack for it.
1: Oh, that's a nice piece.
2: What is it, Ken?
1: Well, it looks like a sponge, but it's so big, it's kind of throwing me a little bit. They don't usually get this big.
2: And it is kind of weirdly uniform.
1: Well, it's alive. I mean, it was alive, right? It's alive to me. But it has, you know, the symmetry of nature. I'm just hesitating because there's an outside chance that this is bone.
2: There was a long pause as everyone watched Ken examine the mysterious fossil.
6: You're poking and prodding it.
1: Yeah, I'm seeing if I can dig my fingernail into it, which tells me something about the hardness of it. The texture. All right, this is one I want to look at later.
8: Ooh.
1: Yeah, it's a good one, though.
2: Ken popped the fossil into his pocket. We're still waiting to hear back whether it's another sponge or indeed a dinosaur bone. But it's easy to imagine kids of all ages and adults passing hours here, looking at the ground and thinking about how extraordinary it is that they are standing right there, a place that tens of millions of years ago was teeming with life. Life that has changed form, but we can still touch. And in addition to all the biology, geology, and philosophy, it just feels good to touch the earth with our human hands.
1: You know, a lot of kids these days don't get a lot of outdoor time.
8: No, they don't get dirty.
1: Yeah, and so we kind of have to teach them how to get their hands dirty here, and in some cases teach them how to be outside and, you know, take the gloves off, literally, and get your hands in the mud. But they get it, and they have a ball doing it. I've never heard a kid who who wanted to leave this place. I've only heard kids begging their parents or their teacher for them to stay longer.
6: How unusual is that to have professional paleontologists working within the same vicinity of the public kids digging around too?
1: There are a few. It's not usual. That's not for lack of desire of paleontologists to help educate the public. It's just that most of the places that we work are very remote and, you know, they can often be dangerous. They're pretty hostile. The place where I worked in Patagonia for a long time, like everything there wants to hurt you. The plants do, the rocks do, the wind does, the temperature does. So it's not that hospitable for the general public. This place is nice. It's all sand here. So, I mean, it's literally a big sandbox. You can have a three-year-old in here and they can do a belly flop and nobody gets hurt. It's just fine.
6: And they can go to Applebee's afterwards.
1: Exactly. Yeah, there's plenty of amenities. I mean, you know, for a paleontologist, having an excavation site next to a Lowe's is kind of our dream. In Patagonia, I would have an 8-hour drive to get a shovel or a screwdriver.
2: Ken Lacavara is a professor of paleontology and geology and founding dean of the School of Earth and Environment at Rowan University. He is also founder and executive director of the Edelman Fossil Park of Rowan University and the author of the book, Why Dinosaurs Matter. Many thanks to Ken and the team at Rowan and the Edelman Park. And thank you for listening to our show today. This episode was produced by James Delahousie and edited by me and Sanaz Meshkinpour. Many thanks to Josh and Kai Robin for their help, too. Our TED Radio Hour team also includes Rachel Faulkner-White, Katie Monteleone, Fiona Guerin, Matthew Cloutier, Harsha Nahada, and Chloe Weiner. Irene Noguchi is our executive producer. Our audio engineers were Robert Rodriguez and Peter Alina. Our theme music was written by Ramtin Arablouei. Our partners at TED are Chris Anderson, Roxanne High-Lash, Alejandra Salazar, and Daniela Balarezo. I'm Manoush Zomorodi, and you've been listening to the TED Radio Hour from NPR.
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0: I'm Shankar Vedantam, and from NPR, this is Hidden Brain. 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
1: Not a lot of people know that this is happening.
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0: ...and the world around you.
6: Empathy is the understanding that someone else's world is just as real as yours.
0: We often say that we admire people who are plain spoken. But do you really want to know what your friends and coworkers think of you?
7: We long for honesty, candor, just saying what we mean, but really we would not tolerate it.
0: Why we use veiled and elliptical language. First, this news.
1: Live from NPR News in Washington, I'm Janine Hurst. An ICE officer charged with making false statements about shooting a Venezuelan immigrant in Minneapolis has turned himself in and is now in federal custody. A source familiar with the matter but not authorized to speak publicly says Christian Castro has an initial court appearance tomorrow. NPR's Jimena Bustillo has more.
8: The charges represent a rare moment in the Justice Department taking action against immigration officers for their actions and tactics while conducting arrests. Authorities say he fired his weapon through a closed door and shot a Venezuelan immigrant in the leg. Officer Castro initially claimed under oath that he had been attacked, but surveillance footage appeared to contradict his claim. Castro also faces state-level charges in Minnesota. Federal immigration officers have been involved in more than two dozen shootings during the Trump administration's immigration crackdown. Jimena Bustillo, NPR News, Washington.
1: The main leader of Venezuela's political opposition says she is, quote, deeply concerned about the oil deal between the U.S. government and the authoritarian regime in Venezuela that she wants to replace. John Otis has more.
9: The agreement would give the U.S. government majority control over 65 billion barrels of Venezuelan oil reserves. It was signed by Venezuela's acting president, Delcy Rodriguez. She was vice president for authoritarian leader Nicolas Maduro, who was ousted by U.S. troops in January and has refused to call new presidential elections. That's opposition leader Maria Corina Machado in a video on social media. She's made efforts to forge ties with the Trump administration, but says that only a freely elected government can provide guarantees to foreign investors and bring about strong economic growth. For NPR News, I'm John Otis.
1: After 6 days of deliberations, jurors remain deadlocked in the murder trial of Lindsay Clancy, the Massachusetts woman who strangled her three children. From member station WBUR, Priyanka Dale McCluskey reports it appears one juror is the lone holdout.
10: Clancy's defense attorney, Kevin Reddington, argued unsuccessfully to have one member of the jury dismissed for, he says, not following the judge's instructions on the standard for a conviction.
11: If we come back here with a mistrial because of a juror that has just spurned the instructions of this court, it's a shame.
10: Judge William Sullivan called jurors into the courtroom for detailed instructions on the meaning of reasonable doubt. He's expected to address the holdout juror issue on Friday. Clancy admitted to killing her children, but her lawyer argues she's not criminally responsible because she was suffering from psychosis. Jurors returned to deliberations Friday morning. For NPR News, I'm Priyanka Thayal McCluskey.
1: This is NPR News. The Trump administration is proposing a rule that would strip private schools and colleges of their tax-exempt status if they provided targeted help to students based on their race. That significantly escalates the White House's campaign to eradicate diversity programs directed at Black, Hispanic, and other minority students. The Treasury Department and the IRS proposed the change today in a regulation that's broadly aimed at ending any measures that help students because of their race, including benefits and admissions, scholarships, and facilities. NVIDIA, the maker of some of the most in-demand chips for AI, is buying the company at the heart of the boom that hosts open-source AI models. And here's John Ruwitch reports it's called Hugging Face, and NVIDIA says the acquisition will make AI more open and accessible.
12: Hugging Face is sometimes called the GitHub of AI. It's a platform where people can build, share, and run open source AI models. And it was propelled into the headlines in July when it got hacked by autonomous AI agents from OpenAI, triggering a wave of concern about human control over artificial intelligence. Now, NVIDIA says it's buying Hugging Face for $12.9 billion with a plan to grow the platform. NVIDIA has touted its support for open source AI, as opposed to proprietary models like those run by Anthropic, Google, OpenAI, and others. NVIDIA says open models help keep AI advancement safe and secure, and it says Hugging Face will remain an open platform for the entire AI ecosystem. John Ruwich, NPR News.
1: And I'm Janine Herbst, NPR News in Washington.
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16: From NPR, this is Hidden Brain. I'm Shankar Vedantam. When children are very small, their minds are often an open book. They say what they mean. They blurt out things. This can come across as both cruel and charming. The little boy laughs aloud when someone slips on a banana peel and gets hurt. The little girl tells her uncle that his face is ugly. In Hans Christian Andersen's famous folktale, The Emperor's New Clothes, a child is the only one who speaks truth to power. The king has been taken in by con men who pretend to clothe him in marvelous robes that are actually non-existent. The king's courtiers marvel at their majesty's fine garments, even though he is walking around naked. Finally, a small child blurts out what everyone can see, but no one wants to say aloud. The king is a fool. The folktale has many parallels in real life. Authoritarian leaders throughout history have surrounded themselves with yes-men who tell them their every action is wise and brave. When we listen to stories like The Emperor's New Clothes, most of us identify with the child. We think that if we were in that situation, we too would be honest. We too would speak truth to power. Today on the show, we explore the many ways in which we fail to say what we mean and mean what we say. It turns out, most of us are not the kid in the story. We're the courtiers. The power and the peril of coming clean. This week on Hidden Brain.

0: Get to the point. Don't mince your words. Lay it all on me. We have countless expressions about the value of being direct with others. And yet, as we go through life, we often don't just say what we mean. We hedge. We weave. We dodge. At Harvard University, psychologist Steven Pinker studies language, social relations, and the mind. He has thought deeply about what our evasions and euphemisms might reveal about us. Steve Pinker, welcome to Hidden Brain.
1: Thank you.
0: Steve, as an eminent member of the Harvard faculty, you are sometimes called upon to help the university president raise money. Tell me what this is like. Do you have to wine and dine potential donors?
1: Well, there was one episode that sticks in memory. That was when the president of the university recruited me to have dinner with a high net worth individual. That is a euphemism for filthy rich. This was one of the world's highest net worth individuals, as the fundraising office says, or to use another euphemism, the development office says. And I took a train to Manhattan for the event. Uh-huh. The goal, of course, was to solicit a very, very, very large donation, or again, another euphemism, a gift to Harvard from this high net worth individual. Uh-huh. And it was at a expensive, quiet restaurant. We were, me and the university president, were seated at a quiet remote table waiting for our partner to join us. We conferred, and the president indicated that we would see how the conversation proceeded. We wouldn't bring up the gift, obviously. In fact, I wouldn't bring it up at all. Establish a warm rapport, a mood of conviviality, of intimacy. Hmm. And as we were having this conversation in this dark corner of a rather romantic restaurant, it reminded me of something. Kind of reminded me of when I was single and I was out on a hot date. Because, both parties kind of know what you're there for, yeah, or at least what issue is kind of hanging over them. But it would be gauche, to say the least, to just blurt it out, even though both sides know what the evening is ultimately about. And so, what are we, to put it crudely, and again, this is exactly what you cannot do, but what that evening was all about was, give us, hundreds of millions of dollars, we'll name something after you, and you'll get to hang out with interesting people. That's the quid pro quo. But, if when this gentleman sat down, the president said, hey, if you give us $150 million, then we'll name the program after you, and you can speak to, Pinker and Michael Sandel and other Harvard faculty as often as you want, that would put a kind of pall over the evening. It would be, even though it would have cut out a lot of time, these are busy individuals, but somehow offering to save that time would be like on a date saying, okay, so are we going to have sex at the end of this or not? Even though, that there's a sense in which that would have been a shocking thing to say,
0: yeah,
1: and a not shocking thing to say at the same time, because both parties know it. They kind of know that the other one knows it, but they may not know that the other one knows that they know that the other one knows they know it. Language has to do two things at once. It's a channel of communication. Bits and bytes are exchanged for particular purposes, sharing information, negotiating agreements. Mm. At the same time, it establishes a particular kind of social relationship. Are we just transactional partners, pure quid pro quo? Are we friends? Do we have like a communal, warm, intimate relationship? Is it a relationship of dominance? That is one person clearly the dominant and the other the subordinate? People care a lot about which of those relationships they have. Hmm. And the way you often cement them is with explicit verbal declarations. In the case of a romantic couple, it's like, I love you, and then they reciprocate with I love you. Or it can be nonverbal cues, having a nice dinner together. That's often the way a friendship is cemented.
0: In the course of this dinner that you were having with this high net worth individual, how did the conversation go? I'm assuming you didn't start by talking about money, or perhaps money didn't come up at all through most of that conversation.
1: Money never came up. It was a lively conversation. This was a very smart person, intellectually curious. He talked about the Human Genome Project, the development of the brain, issues facing the university, economics. The actual cold, hard financial transaction was, I think, relegated to the my people will call your people stage. And some of that was out of earshot of me being merely the entertainment, not one of the partners. But the idea, both on a date and in a solicitation for funds, is to avoid the impression that the relationship is transactional. The idea is that we are in a relationship of sharing, of warmth, of intimacy, of mutual concern. And so all the signals have to indicate that. Now, in the case of solicitation of a donation, you know, as of course with sex and romance, there actually, you know, often is a genuine relationship together with the actual exchange of favors. But still, it's a lot of emotional capital goes into preventing any impression that this is a transactional relationship. Those do occur, but I suspect that probably the most munificent gifts tend to occur when they are considered to be, you know, as they say, a gift, something that is layered on top of a communal relationship. And this is, you know, in the case of the university, the intellectual stimulation and exchange, together with the prestige of not being merely a capitalist profit maximizer, but also a philanthropist for cultural and educational institutions. Those are the ultimate incentives.

0: So I'm wondering, at a dinner like this, and the analogy to sexual courtship is apt, there might come a point in the dinner where in some ways something actually has to be communicated, that this is not just a dinner.
1: Yes.
0: So in other words, what happens if the high net worth individual says, this was a delightful conversation, I really enjoyed meeting Steve Pinker, and then goes back to, you know, his hedge fund or his tech company to continue to make money and has no interest in Harvard going forward? That would not be a successful dinner.
2: Exactly. And this is where a lot of what we informally we call social skills, social acumen, jargon of psychology, sometimes called theory of mind. That is your theory of what's going on in the other person's mind. As you say, you don't let the moment slip. On the other hand, if you make it too overt too early, then it feels like a transactional relationship as opposed to one of mutual generosity.
0: I'm wondering, did the donor come through? Did you get the big gift?
2: I think not as big as had been hoped. Yes, of course. So maybe I was not charming enough. Also, there was a donor. Now that I think of it, the donor did not have the entity named after himself. So there was a donation, but he chose having something named after him at Harvard, came second to the various buildings with his own name plastered on them.
0: I want to talk about an example of indirect speech in the political arena. In 2016, then presidential candidate Donald Trump insulted Nikki Haley, who was the governor of South Carolina. Here's how a TV station in South Carolina described the exchange.
3: A Twitter battle tonight between Nikki Haley and Donald Trump, of all people. The Republican presidential frontrunner tweeted this message earlier today, and it said, quote, "The people of South Carolina are embarrassed by Nikki Haley." Well, the South Carolina governor responded simply, "Bless your heart."
0: So, Steve, when used by Americans from southern states, does "bless your heart" mean "bless your heart"?
2: It does not mean "bless your heart." And it was rather clever on her part, because he was obviously, they were in a contest for dominance. One way to play it is with in-your-face insults. That's the kind of playground trash talk. Haley, rather than taking the bait and meeting him in the same arena, tries to step above it with the non sequitur. Bless your heart doesn't make sense in context, because that's not what you say to someone who just insulted you. Listeners have to then puzzle, well, geez, you know, she's not just saying things at random. She had a reason to say that. Why did she say that? And to read between the lines, it's, this kind of trash talk does not wound me. I consider myself to have a strong enough reputation, and I have enough confidence that I can, I believe that I will not be lowered in status because of the content of your insult by not playing that game.
0: It is the case also that I think, especially in the American South, bless your heart is not just a wish for your continued good health. It could also be, another two or three word phrase that might be unprintable, but is couched in much more diplomatic language.
2: Indeed. And the language of diplomacy, as with all of our speech that is not meant to be taken literally, and that's a lot of it, there's a lot of interpreting in context. And the way that humans do it is by adhering to a principle of relevance and of cooperation. That is, the ground rules are, the listener thinks to himself or to herself, what did they mean that would explain what they just said? And so any socially competent listener can say, she is signaling, you have not wounded me. I'm not playing that game. I am confident enough that I don't feel the need to reply to that insult.
0: So often, what we say aloud doesn't represent what we're thinking. When we come back, the many roles that indirect speech plays in our lives. Also, when to say what we mean, and when this can be a mistake. You're listening to Hidden Brain. I'm Shankar Vedantam. This is NPR.

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2: This is Hidden Brain. I'm Shankar Vedantam. Steven Pinker is a psychologist at Harvard University who studies the nuances of language and social relations. Steve, if we were to sketch something of a taxonomy of indirect speech, one of the first on the list might be the lies that we tell in order to protect the feelings of the people we love. Can you talk about this idea, perhaps with some examples, Steve?
3: Sure. Someone, you know, shows up in an outfit, you know, that they've taken a lot of effort to beautify themselves. And even if you think that it might be in ghastly taste, you might say, oh, that's beautiful. You look great. Or even more fraught is often if someone is an artist and they show you their objet d'art. And you have to comment on it. And, there's so many ways for that to go wrong. It could be if it's a painting of a red barn, it could be kitsch. If it's too abstract, it could be incomprehensible. So you have to say, beautiful, striking, powerful, strong. Even if you may think privately that it's hideous. Again, the goal there, tie it back to the underlying explanation, is that there is a relationship to be cemented, and each one wishes the best for the other. Hmm. Neither one is superior to the other. Each would do anything for the other. Those are the fictions that underlie a relationship of friendship. I call them fictions because they can't always be true, but that's the background assumption that makes friends friends, that makes lovers lovers. What that means is you don't want to blurt out anything that would directly contradict that tacit assumption.

0: I'm thinking of how this is also true at the level of international relationships. You know, there is a hierarchy between countries. There are countries that are richer and more powerful, and there are countries that are poorer and weaker. But very often in international settings, when diplomats sit down or the leaders of countries sit down, you know, they're very complimentary to one another. They say nice things about one another. So even though, you know, there is some hierarchy between the countries, everyone agrees that in this public forum, we have to pretend like we are equals, or we have to pretend like we deeply care about one another. Can you talk about the idea that this doesn't just happen at the level of interpersonal relationships, it happens at the level of diplomacy and nations?
1: Oh, absolutely. And the perhaps most conspicuous fiction is simply the iconography of the United Nations, where, you know, Vanuatu, a tiny island nation in the South Pacific, and, you know, China or Russia are, at least in the General Assembly, are treated identically. They have the same size desk and the same size flag and the same privileges. In fact, the word diplomacy, which we sometimes use to refer to our everyday interactions, but technically refers to the relationship between nation states, reminds us that there is a lot in international relations that does not consist of actual brawn or brute force, nor wealth, GDP, but relationships of respect, status, power, dignity, and to make things happen, to establish stable relationships, there's an awful lot of posturing, symbolization that goes into international relations. There's a famous book by Barry O'Neill that shows that every year there are probably 100 acts between countries that are purely symbolic. That is, two leaders have dinner together, or one sends a vice president to the

funeral of an ex-head of state of the other, or they exchange students or zoo animals, or they attend a ceremony in which they raise a flag or formally apologize. There's an awful lot of just social relationships that go on between heads of state.

0: So in 2011, then-President Barack Obama had a hot mic moment where he expressed his sentiments about dealing with the Israeli Prime Minister Benjamin Netanyahu. What happened, Steve? Describe this incident, because in some ways it peeled the curtain back on what's actually happening behind all of this diplomacy.
1: Yes, it was a hot mic moment. I discovered it when I clicked on some bait at the bottom of a webpage, the 10 most embarrassing hot mic moments. And one of them is when Barack Obama confided to Nicolas Sarkozy that, what both of them knew, namely that Bibi Netanyahu was a pain in the neck. I don't think they used that euphemism. Now, that was almost an international incident, even though everyone knew that. There's an old saying from the journalist Michael Kinsley that the definition of a gaffe in Washington is when a politician says something that's true. Now, by the way, that has been made somewhat obsolete by Donald Trump, who has blurted out what in earlier times would have been considered gaffes. That's a whole other story of the different rules that he plays by. But the default rules that are that leaders of parties within a country, leaders of countries in international relations, have a relationship of mutual admiration and respect.
0: So in this hot mic moment, Sarkozy apparently told Obama, "I cannot bear Netanyahu, he's a liar." And Obama says, "You're fed up with him, but I have to deal with him every day." And it's the kind of thing that people might talk about at, like, dinner parties. But to realize the same thing is happening probably at the level of international relationships is really striking, because you hear so little of it when you see the polite diplomacy that happens in these international forums.
1: And the tension is that for agreements to be negotiated, it helps when two parties consider themselves to be in a communal relationship. Mm. That lubricates getting to yes. Mm. But the paradox being that, especially at the level of leaders, things that they say in private can then flout some norm that characterizes their public relationship.
0: So in interpersonal settings, it can be a tricky balance to communicate what you mean while also trying to hide what you're saying. I want to play you a clip from the 1989 comedy When Harry Met Sally. Harry has complimented Sally's looks a bit too insistently, and she accuses him of coming on to her.
2: All right. Let's just say, just for the sake of argument, that it was a come on. What do you want me to do about it? I take it back, okay? I take it back.
3: You can't take it back.
2: Why not?
3: Because it's already out there.
2: Oh, geez, what are we supposed to do? Call the cops. It's already out there.
0: So, Steve, there's something very interesting here. Once something is out of the box, Sally is saying it can't be put back into the box?
1: In that scene in the movie, they had just met. They're sharing a ride across country. That's why there was some motor noise in that audio clip. They were not in a romantic or sexual relationship, even though, as with my fundraising dinner, it was in the back. It had to be in the back of their minds. But there's a big difference between something being common knowledge, as Sally put it, out there, and something being known privately by each of them. They're grown-ups. They're two sexually mature heterosexual individuals. Each one has to know that the possibility of a sexual relationship has crossed their minds. But each one could think about the other, she doesn't know exactly what's running through my mind. Maybe she thinks I'm dense. Or she could think maybe he thinks I'm naive. However, when it is, as she said, out there, that is, when it is said in plain language, then the other person knows that you know. The common knowledge is no longer deniable.
0: Another kind of indirect speech is the humble brag. Describe what this is, Steve. Can you think of some examples that you've come by humble bragging in your own life?
1: Oh, yes. I once saw a documentary with an eminent British evolutionary biologist, John Maynard Smith, would be recognizable to any evolutionary biologist. And the British are champions, ninjas at humble bragging. And he was being interviewed, and I asked him why he went into the field that he did, and he said, well, originally I was interested in physics, but I realized I wasn't smart enough to do physics. Any idiot can do biology. Now, this is a truly brilliant man. He invented the entire field of evolutionary game theory, a powerful idea. And he laughed when he said it. In it, he was doing kind of two things. And this was the genius of the expert humble brag. He was not saying that he was so coarse as to have a boast, like I realized that I was a smart person and I could make a contribution to biology because I was so smart. I was smarter than other biologists. But by saying any idiot can do biology, saying I don't have to worry about people thinking me that I'm an idiot. If I call myself an idiot or compare myself to idiots, people will know to blow that off. I have the confidence to do that because my status is not in doubt. You know, by my lights, biology is hard. If he's saying any idiot can do biology, and I'm an idiot, the kind of idiot who can do biology, I'm thinking, well, gee, I find biology kind of hard. does that mean that I am, you know, unlike Sir John, you know, Maynard Smith, I am not of the caliber that would find it easy. I find it hard, and therefore I'm even lower than him in intelligence than if he were to say it outright. So it works at multiple levels. As in general, wit, charm, tact, social skill often refer to cases where the desired message comes not from the literal content, but from several layers of thinking about what the other person thinks about what you think about what they think. That kind of chess game of thinking several moves ahead, except instead of on the chessboard, it's in the brains of two people.

0: There's a related idea that is beautifully captured in the comedy series Curb Your Enthusiasm. Larry David, playing himself, has donated money for a wing of a nonprofit building which is named after him. The other wing displays only the inscription, "Donated by Anonymous." At the ribbon-cutting ceremony, Larry is talking to his soon-to-be ex-wife, Cheryl, when he discovers who the anonymous donor is. It's his rival, Ted Danson.
1: He donated the whole wing. Didn't want anybody to know.
2: Well, he told you. So he apparently wanted somebody to know.
1: He told me, okay?
2: Who else did he tell? How do you know he just told you?
1: I don't know. The point is, he didn't need all the fanfare and didn't need a...
2: Fanfare? What fanfare? I don't like the fanfare. Are you saying I like fanfare?
1: You can tell a few people. He just doesn't need the whole world to know that he donated all this money.
2: You know what? I didn't need the world to know either. Nobody told me that I could be anonymous and tell people. I would have taken that option.
0: So that's a great line, Steve. Nobody told me I could be anonymous and tell people.
3: Oh, it is brilliant. And it because it strikes to the heart of a very deep paradox about altruism. Going back to the medieval Jewish philosopher Maimonides, who had a ladder of righteousness of where the size of the gift doesn't determine how righteous it is, according to Maimonides. If you do it for the glory, for the recognition, that's considered less indicative of an underlying trait of charitability or generosity than if you do it anonymously. For the obvious reason that if you do it anonymously, there's no ulterior motive of reputation, nor can you call in the favor and expect some special treatment or quid pro quo. In experiments that I've done in collaboration with some postdocs and grad students, we found that people will actually give more moral credit to someone who gives less money anonymously than more money publicly, which Larry David used to great comic effect.
0: So in some ways, in that clip from Curb Your Enthusiasm, Ted Danson is trying to have it both ways. He's getting the moral benefit of being seen as an anonymous giver while also telling people that he was the anonymous giver. He's really getting it both ways, and that's what gets Larry so upset.
3: Indeed, yes. It underscores the paradox of reputation in altruism, that ultimately reputation is a motive for altruism. You want other people to think that you're kind, you're generous, you're beneficent. On the other hand, if other people perceive that that is the motive, they give you less credit as a genuinely altruistic person because maybe you're in it for the long-term benefits.
0: Another kind of indirect speech is the innuendo. I want to play you a clip that captures this from the TV show The Sopranos. In this scene, a member of the Soprano mob family accosts an old acquaintance in a store and pays for his candy bar.
4: Hey, how you doing?
5: Hey.
4: Listen, Danny, we just want you to know how glad we are a guy like you was on that jury. That mob thing. That Junior Soprano trial. Hard-working guy. Wife and two kids. Performing a civic duty we should all take part in. We know you do the right thing.
0: So what do you hear that's being said and not said, Steve?
3: Well, that is an excellent example of a veiled threat. What's being veiled is, if you vote to convict Junior Soprano, we will harm your family. And it can be effective by striking fear into the heart of the target without literally exposing themselves to the crime of extortion.
0: So what the mobster was doing in that clip from The Sopranos was basically offering something that had plausible deniability. If someone came up and said, "Is this what you really meant?" the mobster could say, "No, I'm just wishing this old acquaintance well."
3: Exactly. And the question is, how plausible is the deniability? And crucially, the level of plausibility for the speaker and the hearer have to be different for it to work. So you want it to be not so subtle that it'll fly over the head of the hearer,
0: right?
3: But subtle enough that it, by higher standards of proof, such as in a court of law, it would not meet that higher standard.
0: So if a motorist gets pulled over by a cop, telling the cop, you know, here's $100, let's make this go away right now, you know, that could get you in trouble because you're bribing the police officer. But if you say, you know, is there some way we can get this resolved without, you know, having to do a lot of paperwork, that might send the message of what you're trying to say, but give you some plausible deniability if the cop turns out to be an honest cop.
3: Yes, enough deniability that it couldn't be the basis of a conviction by the standard of proof beyond a reasonable doubt, which is a very high threshold. But in everyday conversation, we don't need that high a threshold. We can take our chances that, you know, oh, come on, it's pretty obvious what he said. So in that case, plausible deniability. In the case of a court case, it's, you know, it's deniability beyond a reasonable doubt, a much higher standard.
0: A few years ago, the writer Bruce Feiler was given an assignment by a magazine. He was to try and bribe a series of maitre d's at popular New York City restaurants in order to get a good table. What did he imagine would happen when he did this, Steve?
3: Yes. So the assignment filled him with dread. He kept imagining the incensed retorts of some outraged maitre d', like, how dare you insult me? Or what kind of establishment do you think this is? Or do you think you could get in with that? As it happened, he instinctively couched the bribe in innuendo, in indirect terms. He would, instead of saying, if I give you $20, would you seat me right away? Would you let me jump the queue? He would hold the $20 bill in peripheral vision, not look at it, look the maitre d' in the eye and say something like, I was wondering if you had a cancellation, or I was hoping maybe you could fit us in, or this is a really important night for me. And the interesting thing is, it worked every time. despite all our fears, all maitre d's in Manhattan are bribable, or at least they were at the time they wrote this article, which leads to the question, what was he, and by extension all of us, are so afraid of? That is, what would be so terrible if the maitre d' rebuffed the bribe? I think the answer is that, going back to our different kinds of social relationships, breaching the tacit assumptions of a social relationship, the common knowledge that cements the relationship, has emotional costs, which we experience as embarrassment, awkwardness, if they are accidental, if they're one time, or as disbelief, you know, outrage, shock, if they are intentional or repeated. In the case of a maitre d', you know, maitre d', they're dressed in finery. They're, you know, wearing a tux or a nice dress, and they carry themselves with the authority that this is their kingdom. They get to seat people when and where they choose. That's part of the dignity of being a maitre d'. If you're tendering an outright quid pro quo bribe, you're kind of treating them like a sales clerk, like a transactional partner, undermining that aura of authority that they have, and doing it in cases where you don't know whether they will agree leads to that emotion of, on the part of the speaker, it would be awkwardness. On the part of the recipient of the bribe, it would be outrage, at least in the imagination of the writer. And even in the case where it did succeed, which it did in every time, it may not have succeeded had he tendered the bribe as a naked quid pro quo. He did do it indirectly, and it worked.
0: You know, it's interesting. We talked earlier about the challenge of sexual courtship in the clip that I played you from When Harry Met Sally. You know, if Harry had shown his hand, but it turns out that Sally was completely not interested, maybe Sally was married already, and maybe Sally has no interest in Harry, that would be a slap in the face. And so it's helpful in those cases to put forward a very tentative proposal that perhaps the other party can reject, also, you know, fairly subtly, so that there's no face that's lost, there's no humiliation that is meted out, even as both parties make clear where they stand.
3: Indeed. And in fact, in studies that I have done, that is one of the motives for using indirect speech, that it avoids the change in relationship from one in which one person has the authority, the superiority of striking down another's offer. That changes the relationship. It then introduces awkwardness if the basis of the relationship had been one of egalitarian warmth and communal sharing. So you don't want to spoil the relationship with one person kind of holds the prerogative of sexual consent and can blatantly imply that the other is not worthy of it. Obviously, the time comes when there's no choice. We'll just have to say no. And you know, what part of no don't you understand? If that stage can be avoided, they can maintain the fiction of a completely platonic friendship, or in more dangerous and fraught circumstances, such as a supervisor and an employee, or a professor and a student, it would be not just breaching a norm, but breaching a law or a rule. And they may not want to go through the trouble of making a court case out of it.
0: Indirect speech can be a useful lubricant, greasing the wheels of social interaction. But it's not always what it's called for. When we come back, when it's good to be coy and when it's necessary to be blunt. 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I'm Shankar Vedantam. 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
8: 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I'm Christian McBride.
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0: This is Hidden Brain. I'm Shankar Vedantam. Steven Pinker is a psychologist at Harvard University. He's the author, most recently, of the book When Everyone Knows That Everyone Knows, Common Knowledge and the Mysteries of Money, Power, and Everyday Life. Steve, there are many vivid examples of the importance of using direct speech. You talk about the crash of Korean Air 801 in 1997. What happened in that tragedy?
3: This is a case in which the pilot, in a social setting in which there was a clear hierarchy, and he was the authority, and the other pilots and technicians had to defer to him. In this case, it was clear to the second and third in command that a disaster was possible. The plane was losing altitude. It was on a collision course. But they indicated that there was a problem, but they didn't just blurt it out and say, hey, we're going to crash. Wake up, do something, let us take over the controls, resulting in tragedy. It's one of the cases where, for all the socially lubricating benefits of indirectness and innuendo, there are times when it becomes cruel, tragic, unjust to persist in failing to describe something in so many words.
0: So there's a trend out there known as radical honesty, which holds that we should all be saying exactly what's on our minds without any indirection or euphemism. One of the leading proponents of radical honesty is a psychotherapist named Brad Blanton. Here's how he makes the case for it.
11: So the idea is being able to be happy and be related to people and not be guarded and careful and protected and afraid of being found out. That's a lousy way to live. It's a better way to live out loud, let the chips fall where they may, have a few hard times now and then, but still they get all cleaned up because everybody tells the truth.
0: That does sound appealing, Steve. Do you think it always works in practice?
3: to put it mildly, no. That it is often a hellscape when everyone is honest with everyone else. And there are some comedies and science fiction plots that actually play that out for the amusement and sometimes the horror of an audience. But the reason that it doesn't is that this is a world in which there are no social relationships. Everything is transactional. There's no warmth. There's no friendship. Because all of us constantly have compromising thoughts about even our closest friends. That was a stupid comment. But blurting those things out just corrodes the tacit assumptions that make a friendship or a romantic relationship or even a stable relationship of respect of a supervisor and a supervisee stable and sustainable. Hmm. If every thought was blurted out, then there would be no long-term stable relationships of cooperation.
0: You cite a French essayist and philosopher from the 17th century who wrote about what would happen if we were all open books. What does Blaise Pascal say?
3: He said that if everyone said what was on their minds, there would not be four friends in the world. And indeed, if there was a hidden microphone in my dining room, in the kind of unbuttoned conversations that I have with my wife, my family, my close friends, and that was published tomorrow in the New York Times, I would be in deep trouble. Even though I don't really have anything to be ashamed of, I haven't committed a murder or haven't broken any laws, but just the unguarded, honest comments that you make about other people, if voiced, would negate the assumption of infinite mutual respect and generosity that are the basis of friendships and of other relationships of decorum and cooperation. My favorite example, I don't know if you have a clip from this, was in the romantic comedy movie Tootsie, where in a scene in which the disguised Dustin Hoffman, portraying an actress, becomes intimate with a fellow actress on a soap opera, played by Jessica Lange, and she confesses to the disguised Dustin Hoffman.
12: You and I wished just once.
13: What?
12: That a guy could be honest enough just to walk right up to me and say, hey, listen, you know, I'm confused about this too. Mm-hmm. I could lay a big line on you. We could do a lot of role playing. But the simple truth is, I find you very interesting, and I'd really like to make love with you.
3: And then in a clever twist of fate, later in the movie, an undisguised and unrecognized Dustin Hoffman does meet Jessica Lange at a cocktail party, goes up to her and says,
14: I could lay a big line on you, and we could do a lot of role playing. But the simple truth is that I find you very interesting. And I'd really like to make love to you.
3: And of course, she throws him a glass of wine in his face, showing our hypocrisy about our hypocrisy. Namely, we long for honesty, candor, not role playing and beating around the bush, just saying what we mean. But really, we would not tolerate it.

0: So you've thought deeply about the costs and the benefits of indirect speech. I understand your wife recently challenged you to act on your own theories, and she took a leaf out of that story you told me about the magazine writer who managed to score great restaurant tables with a $50 bribe. But what was the challenge she laid down on the table, Steve?
1: So we were having a lovely stroll on the Brooklyn waterfront late summer night, and there was the River Cafe, a lovely restaurant with a gorgeous view of Manhattan. And you know, we hadn't made a reservation, and we were getting hungry. And I had a $50 bill in my pocket, which is a rare occasion. And so she's saying, well, look, you've explained how it works. It would be really good if we could get in there. You're the guy with the theory. Let's see if your theory works. And you know, like the writer for Gourmet magazine, I got to say it was terrifying. I don't know what I was afraid of, but it did require screwing up a lot of gumption. But I did, and I said, if I have the courage of my convictions, I got to do it. And so I went in, but I was defeated by the sight that greeted me at the hostess station. There were two maitre d's, two elegantly attired, attractive women, both of whom smiled at me. And I realized that any innuendo that I tried with one would be immediately spotted by the other. Perhaps that's why they hired maitre d's in pairs. By the way, one of the revelations of this article in Gourmet magazine is that bribing maitre d's is eminently possible. Now, of course, restaurants, the owner of the restaurant has an incentive that his or her maitre d's not be bribable, because then people would be loath to make reservations if they could just be delayed and delayed and delayed by people jumping the queue with $50 bills. So there's some conflict there between the interests of the maitre d', which is to accept a little tip on the side, allow their palms to be greased, and the interests of the owner. And I'm wondering whether the owner had a pair of maitre d's there just for that reason.
0: So what happened? You had the $50 bill in your hand and you just put it back in your pocket. What did you do?
1: I skulked away, yes. And we had a long walk to find a restaurant with a table.

0: Steven Pinker is a psychologist at Harvard University. He's the author of the book, When Everyone Knows That Everyone Knows, Common Knowledge and the Mysteries of Money, Power, and Everyday Life. Steve, thank you so much for joining me today on Hidden Brain.
1: It's a pleasure. Thanks for having me.

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Tara Boyle is our executive producer. I'm Hidden Brain's executive editor. 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I'm Shankar Vedantam. 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

0: When Crystal Catron's daughter, Callie, went missing, she did what any mother would do. She started looking.
1: So I was asking around, leaving flyers, like, have you seen Callie here lately?
0: But now there's a new way to search for someone, facial recognition software. And for families desperate for answers, it can feel miraculous. But for the rest of us, it hints at a world where disappearing into the crowd is getting harder to do. From Recorded Future News and PRX, this is Click Here, a show about how technology is changing everything. I'm Dina Temple-Raston. This hour, the end of anonymity. The ways we identify each other are changing fast and forcing a new question out into the open. What does it mean to live in a world where recognition is only a click away? That's right after the news. Stay with us.
2: From NPR News, I'm Giles Snyder. Vice President J.D. Vance says he can't give a timeline for when the U.S. war with Iran will end, and he says the next steps are up to the Iranians. NPR's Emily Fang has more.
3: Asked whether the Iran war would be over by the midterms, the first week of November, the vice president disputed whether the conflict is really a war and continued.
4: I think the reality is I don't know the answer to that question. You would have to ask the Iranians. When will the Iranians shooting at ships stop having an effect on world energy markets? And the answer is, it has less effect day by day.
3: Earlier this week, Iran's president said his country is willing to go back to a ceasefire it reached with the U.S. in June if the Trump administration is willing to do so as well. But Vance said the U.S. is not talking to Iran and not looking to start negotiations until Iran stops shooting at vessels. Emily Fang, NPR News, The White House.
2: A federal Immigration and Customs Enforcement officer is expected to make an initial court appearance in court tomorrow. NPR has confirmed that ICE officer Christian Castro turned himself in and is in federal custody. Castro is charged with lying to investigators about the events leading up to the shooting of a Venezuelan man during the immigration crackdown in Minneapolis. The Trump administration asking the Supreme Court to clear the way for a plan by the U.S. Postal Service to restrict mail-in voting for the midterm election. Here's NPR's Hansi Lo Wong.
5: For now, the U.S. Postal Service is blocked from moving ahead with key parts of its plan. We should note USPS's financial support of NPR. The Postal Service's plan involves delivering mail-in ballots only to people on voter lists that the states would have to turn over to the mailing agency. A federal judge in Boston has found that plan is likely illegal because USPS has no authority to control voting by mail. Last month, the Supreme Court ruled on a procedural question about this legal fight. The High Court has not ruled yet on the legality of the Postal Service's plan. And there's little time left for the plan to be fully carried out before mail-in voting starts for the midterm election. North Carolina is set to begin sending out ballots Friday. Hansi Lo Wong, NPR News.
2: The United Nations is warning that exceptionally warm waters in the Pacific Ocean, known as the El Niño phenomenon, are intensifying and will bring months of extreme heat, drought, and disruptive weather across the world. Here's NPR's Fatma Tennis reporting.
6: This year's El Niño will likely persist through February 2027, according to the World Meteorological Organization, a UN agency. In a press conference today, the Secretary General of the WMO, Celeste Saulo, said the forecast shows it will be stronger than anything the group has recorded. Many sectors like agriculture, energy, and health will be affected. The UN says it's working with many countries in the global south to prepare. Panama is implementing measures to save water, and Peru declared a state of emergency for flooding and landslides. Fatma Tanis, NPR News.
2: And you're listening to NPR News. The jury in the Lindsey Clancy trial is to return tomorrow after again failing for a sixth day to come to a verdict. The jury in Massachusetts is charged with deciding whether to hold Clancy criminally responsible for killing her three children. Her attorney argues that postpartum psychosis led to the killings and says one juror is refusing to follow the judge's instructions. Every year, the Ig Nobel Prizes are awarded for research that's entertaining and thought-provoking. NPR's Ari Daniel says for the first time, the ceremony took place outside the U.S.
7: Mark Abrams founded the Ig Nobel Prize in 1991.
8: Before last year, almost every winner would find a way to travel to the ceremony from around the world. Last year, of the 10 winners, we ended up with only six of them at the ceremony.
7: Four didn't want to come to the U.S., citing safety concerns related to unpredictable immigration and visa protocols. So this year, Abrams and his team decided to hold the ceremony abroad, in Switzerland. As for the prizes, the Biomechanics Award went to a team that developed a more rigorous definition of kissing. And the Physics Award was for a group that built the theory around and then prototyped a splash-free urinal. Ari Daniel, NPR News.
2: Global stock markets are advancing. Shares in Asia largely higher in Friday trading. After Wall Street gained ground, the Dow Jones Industrial Average up more than 1%. Investors waiting for the Friday release of the Labor Department's August jobs report. I'm Giles Snyder. This is NPR News.
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0: From Recorded Future News and PRX, this is Click Here. Crystal Catron was barely 19 when she gave birth to her daughter, Callie. And from the beginning, they were less like mother and daughter and more like two people growing up side by side.
1: She was my firstborn. Oh, my best friend. I did everything with her and spent half of my life with her.
0: In some ways, they raised each other.
1: We've been pretty much everywhere. The beach, stargazing and everything. Literally, my best friend.
0: They shared road trips, inside jokes, even matching Disney tattoos. When Callie was about 16, Crystal got a Mickey Mouse tattoo on her leg.
1: It's all colored in. It looks just like Mickey Mouse with the red outfit on, the big yellow shoes.
0: So Callie got Minnie Mouse in that pink polka dot dress.
1: And every time we saw each other and hugged, we'd always make sure that they touched too. It was just a thing.
0: But over time, Crystal started to feel her daughter slipping away. Callie had two children of her own. Then came the drugs, and slowly, the person Crystal knew started to fade.
1: I didn't know who she was. Like, she didn't act like she cared about anybody or anything, and the phone calls were getting further apart.
0: By the time Callie was 24, disappearing had become part of a pattern. A few days gone, then a call, an apology, an excuse, and then it would happen again. But when she vanished in 2022, something felt different. This time, no call came, no explanation. And mothers know things.
1: My stomach started hurting, and I was sitting there like, something is wrong with Callie, and she needs to be found now.
0: If Callie had been famous, her disappearance might have triggered helicopters overhead, reporters doing live shots outside the family home, photos pushed to millions of phones. But Callie wasn't famous. She was a young woman struggling with addiction. And for Crystal, it was just one mother trying to keep her daughter from disappearing.
1: So I was asking around, leaving flyers, like, have you seen Callie here lately? I was asking everybody to please, like, let me know if they heard from her or talked to her or saw her.
0: The search moved at the speed of rumor. One possible sighting, one more person saying they might have seen her. And then, after weeks of dead ends, Crystal got this thing she'd been waiting for, a call from Callie.
1: I actually talked to her. She had first called and told me that she was in Chicago.
0: Chicago. Callie said she needed help, and could her mom possibly come get her? Crystal didn't hesitate. She started mapping out the drive, asking for time off work, trying not to push too hard in case her daughter disappeared again before she got there. And then,
1: I didn't hear anything from her after October 14th.
0: Days passed, then weeks. Halloween came and went, then Thanksgiving, her father's birthday. Nothing.
1: She wouldn't have went Halloween or Thanksgiving without calling me and the kids. I don't care how mad she was. She wouldn't have missed the holidays.
0: Crystal didn't know what to do next. All she really had was her daughter's face on flyers and old photos on her phone. And that turned out to matter more than she realized. Because a face on a flyer used to be something you handed to strangers at a gas station or taped to telephone poles. Now, it's something software can search. A face can become data. The distance between the eyes, the curve of the jaw, the shape of the nose, tiny measurements turned into a kind of digital fingerprint. And once that happens, the software can compare one face against millions, sometimes billions of other faces.
10: When I was at the Oklahoma AG's office, when I was asked to come in to build their human trafficking response unit, it's one of the first tools. I said, you need this.
0: This is Kevin Metcalf. He's a former prosecutor who started the National Child Protection Task Force. It's a group that helps law enforcement find missing and exploited children. And he says facial recognition has changed investigations that once seemed impossible, including one case involving a young girl investigators had spent nearly a decade trying to identify. She kept appearing in child sexual abuse material online, but there was no name, no history, just a face. Then investigators ran her image through a program called Clearview AI, and suddenly they had her name.
10: Within 2 minutes of taking that picture, I said, well, here she is. That's her. This is her now with her current family. This is her when she was a kid.
0: 2 minutes after 10 years. That kind of speed can change everything. But it only works because systems like Clearview operate at enormous scale. The company built its database by scraping images from across the internet. Social media, news sites, personal web pages, pretty much anywhere a face appeared.
11: Clearview's database is made up of photos, all taken without permission, scraped right off the internet and our social media accounts.
0: Billions of images, collected without asking the people in them. That's why Clearview has gotten cease and desist letters from companies like Google and Facebook, and has faced fines and lawsuits in places like the UK and Italy. But for someone like Kevin Metcalf, that scale is what makes the tool useful. Because missing children aren't usually in criminal databases or in driver's license records.
10: Well, if you got a six-year-old child, you can't run her face through a mugshot database because she is not going to be in there.
0: That's the promise of facial recognition. It can find people who would otherwise stay invisible. And that's also the problem. Because the bigger the database, the more people get swept into it, without choosing to be, without knowing they're there. In 2021, Matthias Marx was an IT security researcher living in Hamburg, Germany. One morning, he was reading the New York Times and came across a story about Clearview.
12: I was not aware that Clearview AI exists, and I read this article. And just out of curiosity, I asked Clearview AI to provide a copy of my data. That is something I can do under GDPR in Europe.
0: GDPR, the General Data Protection Regulation. That's the EU's data privacy law. And under those rules, companies have to tell people what data they hold on them. So Clearview responded. They had his face.
12: Which blew my mind because I didn't expect to be in this search engine. This means everyone who has a copy of my face can then identify me. And that was also a bit scary.
0: He asked them to delete it. Authorities ordered them to. But even then, there was a problem because databases like this don't stay frozen in time. They keep rebuilding themselves. New photos get uploaded, new faces get scraped, again and again and again.
12: By now, I assume that Clearview AI has my face in their database again, and also many others without their consent. We all probably leave some data on the internet, and usually these data get lost over time. When my password gets lost, I can change the password. Now that Clearview AI had a copy of my biometric face print, that was more scary because I cannot change my face.
0: And that gets to the heart of the fear surrounding facial recognition. Your face isn't just another piece of data, it's permanent. And once it's searchable, it no longer belongs only to you. It could be tracked, copied, used without your permission by government scammers or anyone else who gets access. Just ask Ethan Zuckerman. He's an associate professor at the University of Massachusetts Amherst, and he has spent years studying the blind spots built into digital systems. And he says privacy is only part of the problem with facial recognition. There's another issue, too. These systems don't work equally well on everyone.
13: Some of the world is digitally underrepresented. And this comes up in facial recognition. This comes up in AI.
0: That imbalance often starts with the data these systems are trained on. Who gets photographed, who gets uploaded, and who gets left out.
13: The bias is almost always a white guy selected a bunch of data. That data is not as representative as it should be, and therefore you end up inheriting a bunch of biases from it.
0: And as those systems learn from that data, the problems don't necessarily disappear.
13: And what happens is peculiarities of that model get amplified through that training process. And over time, you end up with something that's wholly unreliable. And that has not been well solved yet.
0: Especially for people of color. Study after study has found that these systems are often less accurate at identifying them. Sometimes they fail to recognize people at all. And sometimes they identify the wrong person instead, which creates a dangerous contradiction. The technology can find some people almost instantly while completely misreading others. And those mistakes have consequences. They shape who gets stopped, who gets questioned, who gets found, and who gets missed. And when the technology falls short, sometimes communities form around those gaps. There are online volunteers all across the country who spend hours combing through databases of the missing, trying to identify the people official systems overlook. Riona Bly is one of those people. She spends hours searching through the case files on NAMIS, the Federal Database of Missing and Unidentified People. But Riona isn't a detective. She's not law enforcement. She's just someone who kept looking.
14: Everyone deserves their name, regardless if they have family that's still living or may not have the best situation. We just try our best to make sure they go home to somebody.
0: Over time, Riona noticed a pattern. The cases that seemed to stall were often those involving people without resources, the ones who never became national news, the people the system seemed to move past. So she started posting the cases herself, photos, names, details. She built a Facebook group called The Unidentified and Unsolved, and then started putting cases on TikTok, hoping someone, somewhere, might recognize a face. And along the way, the group started experimenting with facial recognition tools, like PimEyes.
14: It's an advanced face recognition search engine, or it can be used as a reverse image search tool as well.
0: Here's how it worked.
14: I had a Jane Doe who was about the ages of 14 to 17, I think, in the New York area. It pulled a school website, and it had different pictures of multiple children, which I felt was kind of odd, but maybe similar to the case since she does look young.
0: PimEyes pointed her toward a possible match, so Riona posted the images online, hoping someone else might see what she was seeing. And eventually, someone did, and the girl got her name back. Now, Riona's group functions like a kind of volunteer search party. Dozens of cases posted every day. Faces shared across TikTok and Facebook, hoping the algorithm puts them in front of the right person. And every once in a while, it works. A post travels further than expected and lands in front of someone who recognizes the face staring back at them. That's what happened with Callie. A friend was scrolling through TikTok when she came across one of Riona's posts. A photo, a familiar face. She stopped and looked again and realized she knew exactly who she was looking at. She called Crystal right away.
1: She's like, "Crystal, get on TikTok." And I'm like, "TikTok?" And I'm like, "I don't have TikTok." And So while I'm trying to install TikTok, she's sending me these autopsy pictures. Like, how are you getting these? And she's like, they're posted on TikTok.
0: Finally, Crystal got the video to open.
1: Very sad song, along with a slideshow of autopsy pictures.
0: Photo after photo crossed the screen, and slowly, horribly, it became clear what she was looking at. They had found Callie.
1: Her hair was cut off. She had a black eye. It looked like a hole, like underneath her ear.
0: And then something she recognized immediately, the tattoo, Minnie Mouse in the pink polka dot dress. It was her daughter. For months, Crystal had been searching for Callie, and in the end, it was a face online that finally gave her an answer. That's the promise of facial recognition technology. A face can travel further now, across platforms, across databases, across the world. But systems like these only work because they sort through billions of pictures of the rest of us to get there. Not just when we're missing, but while we're living ordinary lives. And once a system can identify almost anyone in a crowd, it doesn't stay limited to missing person cases for long. Sooner or later, someone asks what else it can do. And in places like Edmonton in Western Canada, that conversation is already underway. Police there have begun testing body cameras that don't just record faces, but could eventually recognize them too. When we come back, we look at what that means. I'm Dina Temple-Raston, and you're listening to Click Here. Stay with us.
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8: Welcome back. You're listening to Click Here. I'm Dina Temple Raston. In the first half of the hour, we heard how facial recognition can help find someone who's missing, to put a name to a face. But what happens when that same technology starts putting names to faces during encounters with the police? It creates a moment where, before questions are asked, before anything is proven, a match can appear. And for some people, that's a concern, because once a name is attached to a face like that, it can set something in motion that's hard to stop. Zach Hirsch takes us to a city already testing just how far that idea can go.
9: If you cross into Canada from Montana and then keep driving north for another 6 hours, you'll eventually reach the city of Edmonton.
10: Edmonton is kind of like a big, small town. A lot of people know each other, so it's kind of nice that way. It's still easy to get around.
9: Katrina Ingram has lived in Edmonton for more than 20 years. And while Edmonton is a place small enough that people know each other, it's also a place that thinks big. It's become an innovation hub for artificial intelligence, home to the Alberta Machine Intelligence Institute, known as AMI.
10: We have one of three elite AI institutes in Canada. So we have a lot of people doing that kind of work.
9: A lot of people doing AI work. Katrina teaches AI and ethics at the University of Alberta. And since 2021, she's been working with municipalities and businesses as they integrate new apps and programs into their operations. Among other things, she served as the data ethics advisor for the city of Edmonton. And part of Katrina's job there was to think through what new technologies might mean for the people expected to live with them. So when the Edmonton Police Service began testing new tools to help solve crimes, Katrina paid close attention. Take this one case when a woman's body was found in a dumpster. The usual hand-drawn sketches weren't getting investigators anywhere.
10: They had no success with the usual way of, here's a police sketch and help us identify this person.
9: So Edmonton police decided to try something new. They asked AI to create an image of what she might have looked like before she died in hopes of generating new leads. The image was all over social media, giving the case new attention, though they still haven't made a positive ID. Then, back in 2019, the department became the first police service in Canada to try another cutting-edge police tech, rapid DNA testing.
10: So instead of submitting the DNA to the lab, it was like, we can do it on the spot.
9: It was a controversial move. Critics said the technology was too experimental and could make mistakes and potentially misidentify someone. Edmonton police, for their part, were focused on the promise that it could help them identify suspects faster. Now, taken on their own, these were just decisions. But taken together, they start to say something.
10: And so it sort of speaks to this culture in the Edmonton Police Services of wanting to be first, being quite...
9: So Katrina wasn't all that surprised last December when she was scrolling through social media and saw clips of Kurt Barton of the Edmonton Police Service. He was standing at a podium to announce a new pilot program.
11: Good morning, everyone. Thank you for joining us today. As many of you know, the EPS has engaged in many ways to continue its innovation and advancement of technology to support frontline officers.
9: But this time, he said, they'd be trying a new...

0: new facial recognition tool.
1: This week, the EPS will begin a proof of concept testing to evaluate the technical performance of facial recognition-enabled body-worn video cameras.
0: To be clear, this is not a... He explained they wanted to address a long-standing challenge, finding people with outstanding warrants and safety flags on their record. 2025 wasn't exactly a banner year for Edmonton when it came to crime. The overall crime rate had ticked up after 2 years of decline. And while there were fewer hate crimes reported in 2025, the ones that were reported were more violent. The transit system in Edmonton was a problem too. It was considered one of the most dangerous in Canada. The thing was, according to the police, a lot of this crime could be linked to repeat offenders. This is how Edmonton Police Chief Warren Dreikel characterized it during an interview on local news earlier this year.
2: It's a high percentage of the same individuals that are kind of involved in these incidents.
3: What can really be done about repeat offenders like this?
2: Well, I think there's a couple things. One, the first is ensure that when we know who these individuals are, when we see them in transit, we remove them, right? So it's being preventative.
0: The Edmonton police never explicitly said that was the reason they decided to run the pilot, something we asked them about several times. But the most generous interpretation is that the department was looking for new ways to respond to Edmontonians' concerns about public safety, and they believed facial recognition might help.
1: And we'll be the first police service in the world to test Axon's body-worn video camera facial recognition technology.
0: Axon is a police technology company, best known for making tasers and body cameras. Now those body cameras, for the first time, had facial recognition, and Edmonton was going to help test them. The goal, officials said, was fairly straightforward. Use facial recognition to help identify people they were already looking for. But they also seemed to understand not everyone would see it that way. At the press conference, they emphasized they were moving cautiously. The pilot would be limited, just 1 month. And it would draw from a database of about 7,000 mugshots, all tied to people who were considered potentially violent. Anne Lee Cook, Axon's director of responsible AI, was also at the press conference, and she said the pilot was designed to be very specific.
4: We really want to make sure that it's targeted so that these are folks with serious offenses who are uploaded into this database.
0: Also, she said, facial recognition wouldn't be always running. Officers would turn it on only during an active investigation.
4: And that face data is sent to the cloud to compare against the database of persons of interest.
0: But not in real time. Body cam footage is uploaded hours later or even the next day. And Anne Lee emphasized, there's always a human in the loop.
4: A potential system match will hit a trained officer, and they will be able to see if there's a potential resemblance between the two.
0: Over and over, they seem to say, we're doing this thoughtfully, cautiously, and in a limited way. And to underscore that point, Anne Lee volunteered for a live demo. The police official turned toward her and pressed a button on his body camera. And it took a moment, but sure enough, her face popped up on a screen set up by the podium, showing what that trained officer would see. And it was a match.
1: And you can see there's quite a few people that are actually captured in this image here. But the only person that was actually triggered the facial recognition is Anne Lee, and that's because she's actually in that database that we had pre-populated.
0: Of course, this was a controlled demo. The system wasn't tested on the crowd of reporters in the room. As the press conference wound down, the police official emphasized they want to respect people's rights and privacy. A local reporter pressed him on that.
5: I mean, what do you say to Edmontonians who are anxious about the use of AI in something like this?
1: I think AI it's new. It's exciting in many respects. In some ways, it can be very scary because it is new. This is, in my mind, something that's very similar to automated fingerprint identification system that we've been using for like 30 years. It just takes it to a different level. We're now using faces instead of fingerprints left by criminals at crime scenes.
0: Faces instead of fingerprints. To understand why that shift is so important, it helps to go back. After a series of high-profile shootings of unarmed black men in the United States, departments across the country began adopting body cameras.
6: Don't shoot! Don't shoot! Don't shoot! Don't shoot!
0: Years of protests and viral videos pushed body cams into wider use as a way to increase transparency. The idea was to create a record of police interactions, footage that can be used by officers and by the public, in courtrooms or in the court of public opinion. And the logic was simple. If everything is recorded, behavior changes. Almost as soon as Edmonton police announced the pilot, people started arguing over what it meant. Some saw a useful new tool.
6: Anything that can make their job safer and easier for them, I support.
0: Others saw something more unsettling.
7: The tool designed to watch police is being turned around to watch you.
8: They say they could capture somebody if they already have a criminal record before they are going to be doing something worse. I think that's the idea behind it.
0: And for critics, that was exactly the problem.
9: This should be universally viewed as a bridge too far, and everybody should be shouting this down.
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0: Videos like these got thousands of views, reposts, and comments on social media. Experts weighed in, like the Citizen Lab, a research institute at the University of Toronto tracking digital surveillance. One analyst there called the pilot, quote, likely the most high-risk algorithmic surveillance program that I've observed to date in Canada. We asked Axon and the Edmonton Police for a response. Both declined repeated requests for an interview. Axon told us to direct our questions about the pilot to the Edmonton Police and pointed us to their company's website, which emphasizes that facial recognition-equipped body cameras are not for sale to police departments. This was just a limited test. Axon called the Edmonton pilot, quote, early stage field research. Katrina Ingram, the ethical AI consultant from earlier in the show, said the tension isn't really about this version of the technology. It's about what might come next.
11: I guess the part that I get concerned about is you can see the slippery slope, right? You can see that, okay, this is how it is today, and that's not bad. But then tomorrow, is there pressure? We got to do this faster. And so you sort of see how the door gets opened to the next thing and the next thing. If we go this far, what is the next step?
0: That question, what comes next, isn't theoretical. We've seen versions of it before. The company behind the latest Edmonton pilot, Axon, has pushed the boundaries of police technology in the past. Take what happened with drones. Law enforcement had been using them for years, for search and rescue, monitoring traffic. There were tools with a clear, limited purpose. And then Axon proposed something else. In 2022, its CEO, Rick Smith, suggested a new role. Drones equipped with tasers responding to school shootings.
12: And if that human operator gives the go signal, then the drone rotors up. It immediately deploys into the scene. And there, together with the operator, it can help identify the threat. And under direct control of that human operator, it could incapacitate that threat. I believe this is how we can end school shootings.
0: The idea never moved forward. Axon's own AI ethics board raised concerns. But the tension underneath it, between what technology makes possible and what the public is willing to accept, never really disappeared. You can hear echoes of it in Edmonton. Even on the day the pilot was announced, the police service there was signaling they'd like to move beyond its limited scope. They said that first there will be more testing. But after that, the future gets a little less clear. At the press conference, Kurt Martin with the Edmonton Police emphasized that they'd purposely limited the initial field test.
1: So for officers just to simply go out and basically automatically capturing, you know, people's images and basically searching that against the database all the time, I think would be too intrusive. And that's why we really tried to limit it, because we don't want to overreach.
0: But he also described something more expansive down the line.
1: In a future phase, the idea would be obviously to do this in near real time and make sure that our officers are aware of any potential dangers if they're, you know, interacting with somebody who potentially has a serious warrant.
0: Facial recognition operating in near real time isn't completely new. In England and Wales, almost a third of police forces, 13 of them, are using live facial recognition surveillance cameras. Those go a couple of steps further. It's not just about scanning the face of the person right in front of the officer, but scanning entire crowds. In a single year, police in London say the technology helped them make about 1,000 arrests. To get there, the Metropolitan Police reportedly scanned more than 3 million faces. The false alert rate was a fraction of a percent, 0.0003%. That's the argument that supporters make, that this has the potential to bring down crime, to make streets safer.
13: Try to see it from Axon's or the police department's perspective. So there are people who have warrants out for them, who are suspected of having done very serious wrongs in society. And sometimes it's hard to find those people.
0: This is Barry Friedman. He studies the intersection of policing and technology at NYU.
13: If you have cameras that can identify those people when they walk in front of them, then you can identify them and take them into custody. And if I could tell you that I could pick up a terrorist, a serial killer, somebody who's responsible for sexual assaults, and we know who they are, and we've got their image, and in this way we can find them and take them off the street, that's got to be an admirable thing.
0: But this admirable thing comes at a price, because sometimes the system gets it wrong. In London, between 2024 and 2025, according to the BBC, there were 10 false alerts, and 8 out of those 10 people, it turns out, were black. Police say none of those 8 were arrested, but there are incidents in which people have been. Take this case in Southampton, a port city on England's southern coast. A 26-year-old South Asian man named Alvi Chowdhury was arrested for a burglary in a city he says he's never been to.
14: They arrested me. I was held in custody for about 11 hours before they would even speak to me and take any evidence I had.
0: Alvi said when he was finally able to speak with the authorities, even they admitted that he wasn't the person in the video.
14: An AI facial recognition system matched my picture to the suspect. At this point in time, I assumed he probably looked like me. Didn't look like me at all. I saw a figure of 4% error rates with Asian males. Now, I come from a software engineering background. That's 1 in 25 requests failing.
0: Last year, the UK's Home Office found that facial recognition is more likely to incorrectly identify black and Asian people than white people under certain conditions. The false positive rate for Asian people was 4%. For black people, it was 5.5%. Back in 2019, Axon considered adding facial recognition technology to body cameras, but they ultimately opted not to go there after their internal ethics board raised concerns about accuracy and bias. Though they claimed at the Edmonton press conference, facial recognition software is better now. But if we just focus on data points, like accuracy scores and false positive rates, Barry Friedman from NYU's policing project says we miss something important: the human impact of being falsely accused.
13: That's non-trivial. You'd want to know how often that's going to happen versus how often we're really going to pick up your sex offender.
0: Back in Edmonton, the pilot was supposed to run through December 2025. So what happened? What were the results? Were there errors? The answer is we don't know. Edmonton Police, Axon, and Alberta's Privacy Commissioner all told us the same thing. No results to share. Not yet. What we do know comes from internal documents obtained by local Canadian journalists through public records requests. According to the reporting, those documents suggest the pilot was extended by about 3 weeks. The documents also show that at one point, the system stopped working altogether. Officials said a critical fault shut it down, leaving officers unable to match faces for several days, but it's not clear what caused the problem. This isn't just a police issue. ICE agents in the US are using facial recognition software too, taking photos of people, sometimes people who later turn out to be US citizens, and then checking them against government databases, often without people knowing it. ICE has reportedly used the technology tens of thousands of times. Which is why this moment matters. Because the question isn't whether facial recognition will be used. It already is. The question is how far we want it to go, and more importantly, allow it to go.
15: That was Zach Hirsch. When we come back, facial recognition is just one piece of a much larger system, and the companies building it are becoming more deeply embedded in policing. Barry Friedman has some ideas on how that should work. I'm Dina Temple-Raston, and you're listening to Click Here. Stay with us.
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15: Welcome back. You're listening to Click Here. I'm Dina Temple-Raston. In this hour, we're looking at facial recognition, how it works, who it helps, what it might cost us.
13: You know, that Paul Simon song, we live in an age of miracles and wonder.
24: Graceland, yeah.
13: Yes, Graceland. And the technologies we have are miracles and wonder, right? But miracles and wonder have downsides. And our goal has to be as a society to milk the technologies for all of the upside while avoiding the downside. And part of that involves caution and process.
15: This is Barry Friedman again, a law professor at New York University School of Law. He studies the intersection of policing, privacy, and power.
13: And when we don't have caution and process, bad things happen.
15: Barry has spent his career warning that we're rolling out powerful surveillance tools faster than we're deciding whether we actually want them. He started a not-for-profit called The Policing Project. It focuses on assessing law enforcement practices and the responsible use of policing technologies.
13: We work with anybody who will come to the table in good faith to try to achieve sound policing and public safety.
15: I sat down with him to talk about how we got here and what responsible adoption could actually look like. In the course of his work, Barry's come up with a kind of checklist. Actually, two checklists.
13: So there's two different sorts of checklists. So one of the checklists is about whether we should be deploying technology. And it asks a bunch of questions, which are, what are the benefits you want out of the technology? And have we done any testing to see whether those benefits are possible and can be accomplished? And then you go to the other side of the ledger and you say, are there any risks from the technology? And have we identified the risks correctly? Have we taken measures to guard against those risks? And then at the end of the day, you look at the bottom of your ledger, your benefits and your risks, and you say, should we move forward? Often the answer to that set of questions is, sure, we can move ahead, but we need particular safeguards in place.
15: The other checklist is less about technology and more about us and the society we want to live in.
13: We live in a democracy. And it's a complicated democracy, but it is a system of government in which the will of the people is supposed to prevail. And you can't be confident of that unless you've consulted in some fashion with the people. You can do that through a legislative body. You can go to privacy boards. You can hold community meetings. But what you're supposed to do is do things openly and transparently.
15: Barry served on the AI Ethics Board for Axon in 2019. And that was when Axon was first considering using facial recognition on police body cams. And back then, Barry pushed back.
13: They made the decision not to put facial recognition on the cameras because the technology wasn't ready. And being the industry leader that they were, I thought that was incredibly responsible, as did all the members of the board, and increased our faith in Axon doing the right thing.
15: But that decision didn't stick. And now, as we heard earlier in the show, that question has returned in places like Edmonton in Western Canada.
13: Now, there still may be really good reasons not to use it. Again, I want to separate out two questions. Is it good enough to do what it's promising to do? And then, do we want the thing that it's promised to do done? And then even if we do, what should the rules be to do it in a responsible way?
2: Edmonton is precisely what you warned against 6 years ago. Do you have any idea what changed or didn't change?
13: Again, I don't want to speak for Axon, so I can only speculate. I bet the technology is better than it was. Another thing that's changed is the political environment. I think anybody that works in the policing space has whiplash because the pendulum just keeps swinging back and forth so much. But everybody listening knows that we've gone from 2019 was before George Floyd was murdered. Then lots of people very publicly out in the streets concerned about policing. Since then, concerned about crime and crime rates and public disorder. And so now we're back in a gung-ho policing mode. And I think that's got to be part of it. But we're hardly living at a time in the United States when we should be sanguine about surveillance.
15: That tension between capability and caution isn't new, but the tools are.
2: Let me back up for a second and just ask about Clearview AI, which was basically a flashpoint for a lot of this. They scraped billions of photos without consent. Police departments started using it without telling anyone. Do you remember what the sort of machinations that got to that were?
13: It was true, and I actually have reason to believe this is still going on, not necessarily in New York, but in other police departments, where departments would be interested in Clearview, and they'd have access to it, and an officer in another department would say, hey, could you run this for me? And there was a lot of kind of back-scratching going on. You know, it can't be that much of a surprise. First of all, miracles and wonder, like, wow, this is astonishing. I just take a picture of somebody and I know who they are. But then policing's a complicated institution, but individuals in policing are highly dedicated to a mission of making us all safer. And so it's hard to kind of just wave a tool in front of somebody's face that could help with that and say, ha, I've got this tool, but you can't use it. What police will tell you all the time is that they don't want to be the ones when something terrible happens, and then they have to explain why they didn't do something they could have done. But I mean, everybody's under a microscope, and that is not a prescription for how we should run a free democratic society. It is just the opposite.
2: And so for people who say, I haven't done anything wrong, why should I care? This is why you need to care.
13: Well, I have two answers. We all want to have an internal private life. I've never met the person who doesn't want to have a private life. The people that founded this country, the United States, would have gone crazy thinking that we thought it was okay for the government to know everything about us all the time. We needed a government, and we needed the government to be effective, but then we needed to control the government. And we've got just the opposite situation here. We have turned over all of our data about every one of us to companies that can now sell that to policing agencies, manufacture it for the government, use AI to analyze it, and know kind of where we are and what we're doing all the time. And it's scary, and it should be scary to everybody.
15: And it's not just facial recognition anymore. Now there's software that can recognize the way you walk, systems that identify your voice with just a handful of words. And then there are tools designed not to just identify you once, but to follow you over time, like license plate readers.
13: So license plate readers, we're doing something that facial recognition, by and large, has not been used for here in the United States, which is tracking people. And one of the scariest things to me in a free society is to give the government the possibility of tracking any one of us anytime it wants. And that's what license plate readers do. You know, if you're driving around and they've gone from just capturing license plates to taking images of cars and the drivers, I have seen, you know, you ask, I want to see all the red Mustangs that were in this 1 mile square that have body damage in the last 2 days. And it can show you. Like the tracking capacity now with AI is astonishing. And it's that tracking that I worry about, as opposed to having a clear image of somebody who's done something horrific and identifying who that person is.
15: All these different technologies working together don't just identify you, they can follow you. That's why Barry's been thinking about solutions. And one idea is data trusts.
13: And just like you would put money in the bank with very specifically defined people who could withdraw that money, you put the data in a data bank, a data trust, and there are rules about who has access to the data for what purposes. And people who have access could have different permissions. But the idea of the data trust is a way to have the data and use the data, but to limit who can get access and under what conditions. And I found it appealing as an idea to allow the government, law enforcement, public safety agencies to use data without having access to all of it all the time. It's a project that I've been working on with Jennifer Eberhardt, who's a psychologist at Stanford. And we're trying to do something with body camera footage because the data trust may be a way to have our miracles and benefit from them without the harm.
15: He's not saying this fixes everything.
13: I mean, look, we could create the best data trust on the planet, and some private or government entity could come in guns a-blazing and get control. There are no guarantees in this world, but you do the best you can. The one thing I'm certain is that we're not anywhere near doing the best that we can. In fact, in some ways, we're doing the worst that we possibly can. Mm. One other answer is not to collect the data in the first place.
3: Right. Hasn't that horse left the barn?
13: You know, the great thing about horses out of barns as opposed to, for example, toothpaste out of tubes is you got a lot better chance of getting the horse back in the barn than you have of getting the toothpaste in the tube.
15: We've already built the system. Now the question is whether we can control it.
3: So if you were advising a city council or a police oversight board right now, what would you tell them to require before approving any kind of facial recognition?
13: I would want to see the data on the testing of the technology to see that it actually does, you know, what it says it's going to do on the tin. And frankly, most of it's going to flunk. I'm pretty confident of that. I think that's not true for your stationary camera on the train platform, but it is going to for the body camera footage. I'd be very surprised to find that this footage is effective in the sense that, yes, it will catch some people, but we're going to have some really bad false positives. Wrong people are going to get nailed. Then I'd want a set of rules about what it's going to be used for. I mean, are we going to use this to catch everybody who's littering or spitting on the sidewalk or jaywalking? Because then we're going to be living in a police state. I'd want rules about how long the data is retained. And I'd want rules about once we think we have a match, what the police do next, because there's a tendency to rush in as opposed to making sure that it's actually a good match.
3: If listeners should take away one thing from this conversation, what should it be?
13: Object. Fight back. You don't have to say no to things that can make everybody's lives better, but you should insist that it all be adopted in a way that is democratically accountable and that they can see the safeguards.
15: We started this hour with a simple idea. Facial recognition can find people, and sometimes it does. But as we've heard, the costs are real, and the rules are still being written. thousands of police departments, each making their own decisions. Algorithms that still get things wrong and don't always get them wrong equally. And a surveillance system that grew faster than the public conversation around it. Barry Friedman calls these tools miracles and wonder, and he's right on both counts. The question isn't whether we use them, it's who decides and how. This is Click Here. Click Here is a production of Recorded Future News and PRX. Today's show was written and produced by Megan Dietry, Sean Powers, Erica Gutta, Zach Hirsch, and Maya Fawaz. It was edited by Karen Duffin and Sarah Quevedo, and fact-checked by Darren Ankrum. Original music is by Ben Levingston, with additional music from Blue Dot Sessions. Our staff writer is Lucas Riley, our illustrator is Megan Goff, and our sound designers and engineers are Jake Cook and Jesse Neiswanger. I'm Dina Tumble-Raston, and we'll see you next week.
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6: Hello and welcome to Newsday on the BBC World Service with Anne Soy in Nairobi and Rob Young in London.
7: Rescuers in Nepal say they have heard voices inside one of the hydropower tunnels in which people were feared trapped after last week's deadly floods. 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
6: The German carmaker Volkswagen is to cut another 50,000 jobs over the next few years, bringing the total number of workers affected by a restructuring to 100,000, the largest in corporate history.
7: And from the Spanish enclave of Ceuta, where tens of thousands of migrants crossed the border from Morocco a month ago, we hear why so many haven't left.
24: Some of them are from Sudan, some of them are from Palestine, some of them are from Yemen, and they are flying from persecution. They want to ask asylum here in Spain. They don't have a place to return.
7: Faster news.
25: Live from NPR News, I'm Giles Snyder. During Thursday's White House briefing, Vice President J.D. Vance said he would not call the conflict with Iran a war. And when asked when it will come to an end, he said that's up to the Iranians.
26: The president's been very clear, we're not talking to them. And we're not going to talk to them unless they stop shooting at commercial shipping.
25: Vance also told reporters that the U.S. is investigating a deadly strike that hit a wedding celebration earlier this week. Iranian state television says five people were killed and dozens were wounded. The strike was part of attacks Tuesday that the U.S. military said hit Iranian military sites. Fox News has ousted a veteran, Maria Bartiromo. After 12 and a half years, Bartiromo came to Fox with a record as an accomplished markets reporter. In the Trump era, however, she ended up featuring heavily in some of Fox's most stinging scandals. Here's NPR's David Folkenflik.
27: Maria Bartiromo arrived at Fox Business Network in 2014 after two decades at CNBC, providing the young conservative financial channel some credibility. She became a mainstay of both Fox Business Network and sister channel Fox News, hosting 16 and a half hours weekly until now. Bartiromo allied herself closely with President Trump and embraced his lies about fraud in the 2020 elections. She ended up being named as a defendant in two multi-billion dollar defamation suits over statements made about election tech companies. Fox paid nearly $800 million to settle one of those cases. The second case is ongoing. Bartiromo made no mention of her pending departure on what turned out to be her last show. David Folkenflik, NPR News.
25: The Trump administration again asking the Supreme Court to let it move ahead with restrictions on mail ballots for the midterm elections in November. The appeal filed Thursday comes amid legal wrangling over the plan. A federal judge in Boston has blocked the president's executive order for now, and the Supreme Court previously allowed the president's plan to move ahead, but has not decided whether it is legal. ChatGPT maker OpenAI has launched a new AI model. Astra is the first new model since the company announced that autonomous AI agents in training went off script and colluded to hack into another company. And as NPR's John Ruwitz reports, OpenAI says this new agent is its safest yet.
0: The new model will be available at first only to partners in an early access program to make sure it's safe. But it says over the coming days, GPT-6 Astra, as it's known, will be made more widely available to the public. OpenAI has caught heavy flak since July when AI agents in testing ignored instructions, worked secretly together to figure out how to get on the internet, and then hacked into another company. That incident raised serious questions about human control of artificial intelligence. The company says the new model is its best yet in terms of alignment with human values and causes fewer unintended outcomes than previous models. John Ruwitz, NPR News.
25: This is NPR. Missouri's attorney general vowing to immediately appeal a ruling by the state Supreme Court that blocks a new U.S. House district map from being used in the November election. The state court ruled Thursday that the map backed by President Trump cannot be used until Missouri voters get a chance to decide on it in a referendum. The new map is on the November ballot. A Louisiana judge has cleared the way for LSU to include former NFL players when it submits its roster to the Southeastern Conference Friday. After an hours-long hearing Thursday, the judge in East Baton Rouge Parish issued a preliminary injunction in a high-profile eligibility case. The Colorado Peaches softball team celebrating its 35th anniversary this year. It's made up of women in their 60s to their 90s. Emma Vandenine of member station KUNC reports on one of the oldest women's softball teams in the country.
1: The Colorado Peaches was created by a former physical education teacher in her 60s that wanted to play softball again. Now the team meets every Tuesday to practice, and they even traveled to compete at games in New Mexico and Utah. 92-year-old Barbara Johnson, the oldest member, has been playing second base for the team for the last 5 years.
8: At this age, you've got to keep this body going all the time, otherwise it stiffens up on you. And so Peaches is the ideal thing.
1: Johnson adds that age, just like the 24 on her jersey, is just a number. It's what you do with that number that counts. For NPR News, I'm Emma Vandenine in Lakewood, Colorado.
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10: Thanks very much for that bulletin. Hello, you're with Newsday from the BBC World Service, live from Nairobi with Anne Soy, and from London with me, Rob Young. Thanks for being with us today. Hope you're doing all right.
7: This half hour, we've got stories for you from Nepal, Germany, and the Spanish enclave of Ceuta.
10: Isaac Fannin will be here with your sports. He'll give us all the latest on the US Open tennis. And, of course, we'd love to hear your thoughts on the stories we're covering on the programme today. 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
7: We begin the program with some good news just in from Nepal. Two hydropower workers in Nepal were pulled out on Friday from tunnels buried by debris in the catastrophic flooding that happened in the region more than a week ago. That's according to a Nepali government minister. Now, the energy minister, Biraj Bhakta Shetra, confirmed that a person was just safely rescued from the tunnel of Trishuli 3A, followed by a second shortly after. Home Minister Sudan Gurung said in a statement that, and I quote, "We have just received news that another person has also been rescued." So good news coming out of Nepal, where rescuers have been trying to make their way through tunnels to reach underground powerhouses at several sites. And they had been hearing voices, and that gave them the push to keep going. And for an update, we can now speak to Uttam Blon Lama, the Senior Vice President of the Independent Power Producers Association of Nepal, which represents hydropower developers in the country. Welcome to the program. First, your reaction to this news. More than a week after the flash flooding, two people rescued alive from those tunnels.
11: Yeah, Amanda, we just got the news that there is supposed to be around 42 people trapped inside the tunnel. So we just heard the good news that two of them is just pulled out and rescue operation is going on. And I'm sure there will be the most, many other will be surviving.
7: It must be a huge sigh of relief. How is the general mood, the atmosphere there and within your association?
11: Yeah, Emma, it is electric motivation for whole world. People like there is more than 400 people trapped inside the tunnel since last day. So it's a huge cry going on, and mostly the family, family member are very, very, devastated here. So it's a very, very, very good news for whole world. And it's like electric kinds of, motivation for us.
7: It must have been a grueling week for you.
11: Yeah, of course. There were more than 3,000 people working, all like 13 hydropower projects, swept away, bridge, everything is swept away, and 900 hydropower worker is already like missing. Out of that, 400 is still. But yes, this is the one tunnel projects. There is another two projects still believing that 300 more need to be reached at least. If we able to communicate with them, that would be great. So we are hoping to have a miracle in even other projects. So this is Edema.
7: Just describe to us how the area looks and give us a sense of how challenging it has been to reach these survivors.
11: Nepal is mountainous country, and the location is very, very strategic. It's a trade route to the Tibet, China, and it's almost, hilly and mountainous terrain, and you cannot even take a two helicopter at a time. And all the bridges, road, all are swept away, and even livelihood and houses, there is nothing. All our heavy equipment, everything swept away. So reaching there at the moment, only option that we have is helicopter. And taking the all heavy equipment to remove the debris and all these things is really, really challenging. On top of that, river level is still very high. It's barely, nobody can cross the river. And so that's all these logistic kinds of issue, and further risks of like landslide and flood is delaying all these rescue operation there.
7: And of course, it has been a very frustrating time for the families. Earlier in the week, we spoke to a father and a brother of one of the hydropower workers who was trapped, and they were camped outside waiting. Some of them have been feeling angry.
11: Yeah, we can feel, because we do the, hydropower tunnels. We can feel how it feel like being inside the tunnel. So even we are not able to sleep due to all those, remembrance and all those kinds of, feelings. So, you can just, imagine what kinds of pain going through for the family. So, yeah, they are angry. They also vandalize our offices, but it's absolutely fine. We are trying to calm them down and trying to, cry along with them.
7: Many thanks for speaking to us, Uttam Blon Lama there from Nepal's Independent Power Producers Association. And the next hour we'll be hearing from Nepal's Environment Minister on how she's pressing for greater action against climate change. We have some live pictures from the agencies, and we can see the rescue operations going on. They were showing at the site where those hydropower workers were pulled out of. Right now, they are now showing what remains of the houses, some of the houses that were destroyed during those flash floods, in which more than 1,200 people have been confirmed to have been killed and thousands are still missing.
10: We're going to turn to Spain now, where the Prime Minister, Pedro Sanchez, has said nobody foresaw the influx of more than 70,000 migrants into the enclave of Ceuta last month as pressure mounts over his handling of the crisis. Speaking to Parliament on Thursday, he said it was absurd to think that the government knew and then did nothing while he was speaking after tens of thousands of people joined protests across the country in support for the people of Ceuta in a move backed by the opposition parties. And although most of the migrants have since been sent back to Morocco, some 5,000 remain on the streets and beaches of the Spanish enclave. Well, I've been speaking to Elena Munoz, who's the legal coordinator with the Spanish Commission for Refugee Aid, who spoke to me from that Spanish part of North Africa.
24: We don't know exactly how many migrants are at the city because it is a delay on the registration of the migrants. According to the government, it's around 5,000, but civil society said that probably there are like 8,000 migrants in Ceuta. Some of them, they are not in the city center or in the beach or not only on the reception facilities that the government has started to run, but they are hiding in the forest or hiding in some surrender. So it's very difficult to set exactly how many migrants.
10: So some have been living in the forest, in the woods, what, for a month?
24: Yeah. Some of them are living in the forest, some of them are living on the beach, and some of them are living on the streets. Maybe 2,000 or 3,000 of migrants are living up to now in facilities. We are speaking about adults. The minors is even more complex because they have to be in under the Ceuta administration protection, who is in charge of the protection of the minors. And they are living also in some reception facilities from the protection system.
10: I want to come back to minors in just a moment, but on the adults who are living out in the open at the moment, what are they saying to you and your workers about why they remain living outside rather than going back home?
24: Because most of them can't return to their home because they are flying from their house, from their countries. Some of them are from Sudan, some of them are from Palestine, some of them are from Yemen, and they are flying from persecution. They want to ask asylum here in Spain and to be protected in Spain. They don't have a place to return.
10: And what is the prospect that they will be given asylum in Spain?
24: Well, first of all, they have to start to register all these migrants and then start to lodge in all the asylum application. One that they lodge this asylum application, they have to be resolved in 12 weeks, according to the European Pact of Migration. And some of them will receive asylum, for instance, all the Sudanese, all the Palestine. The other people that maybe they receive a negative resolution of their asylum application, they will try to return them to Morocco if they are Moroccans or to their country of origin.
10: And so the authorities then have not yet attempted to return the people who've remained back to Morocco?
24: The first week they push the voluntary returns. So the police and the military advise all the people that if they want to return, they can do it. And it was not forced. Now they have to start all the return procedure and the asylum procedure too, if they are going to be granted asylum.
10: Let's talk about the children then. What ages are they?
24: Some of them are very, very, very young. We have found some of them that like 11, 10, 12, 13 years. We are not used to that. Normally, the children that arrive to Ceuta, to Melilla, even to Canarias, normally they are like teenagers.
10: And they're on their own, are they, without an adult?
24: One of them are with some relatives, but most of them are on their own. This is why the child protection system has to protect them and to put it in the reception facilities.
10: And they haven't yet been dispersed across mainland Spain?
24: No. And from my point of view, it will be the solution to this situation. The Ceuta government has doing its best to protect the children, but it's not possible to do it in this condition. So the first thing that we have to do is to transfer them. And when they are in the mainland, start all the procedure to decide if it's better to return them with their families at Morocco, at Gambia, wherever they are, or if they have to remain in Spain under the child protection system. But in Spain, the child protection system is under regional government. Not all the regional government are agree with this decision. This is why we have this delay in the transfer from Ceuta to the mainland.
10: The residents of Ceuta also say they don't feel safe in their own city. Do you understand the concerns that people have?
24: Yeah, I understand, because it's very difficult after 1 month on your street and find so many people that are just waiting or just strolling around the city. It's a very difficult situation for the residents of Ceuta. This is why we ask this solution not only for the migrants, but for the citizens, because Ceuta is a city that is traditionally very multicultural and very inclusive. And we are afraid that at the end of this crisis, this multiculturality of the city has to be challenged.
10: That was Elena Munoz there, the legal coordinator for the Spanish Commission for Refugee Aid, speaking to us from the Spanish enclave of Ceuta.
7: You're listening to Newsday from the BBC World Service with me, Anne Soy, Nairobi, and Rob Young in London. Here are our headlines this hour. President Javier Milei of Argentina has threatened tough sanctions against companies that exploit resources in the Falkland Islands or Malvinas. Football's world governing body FIFA is accusing its European counterpart of a smear campaign as a row rumbles on over a new aborted, or a now aborted plan to sell off part of the World Cup. And in business, we're talking about Europe's largest manufacturer, the Volkswagen Group, that has announced further job losses as part of the biggest restructuring seen in the automotive industry. Rob, you have covered business extensively, and you've covered this subject as well on the World Service Business Daily program. How big is it?
10: I've been popping in and out of German car factories for the best part of a decade and a half. And this is a massive, massive restructuring for Europe's biggest car company, Volkswagen. Doesn't just make Volkswagens, but the likes of Audis and Porsches as well. And there was already a plan to cut 50,000 jobs by the end of this decade. That has now increased to cut 100,000 jobs. Yes, the biggest restructuring in global car making, quite possibly also the biggest single announcement of layoffs in corporate history anywhere. And I can talk you briefly through the reasons. One of them is Germany's manufacturing sector relied very heavily on cheap energy. That disappeared when Russia invaded Ukraine and Germany decided to stop importing cheap Russian gas. There's the fact that European consumers don't seem all that keen on electric vehicles, or certainly not as keen as Germans' car makers thought they would be. And then the other factor, and this is not just a German problem, it's a European and American problem, is the rise of Chinese car makers. After the pandemic, China seemed to produce all of these beautiful, much cheaper vehicles than European car makers were making. They had all sorts of gadgets that European car makers hadn't even begun to think about. And you'll see many Chinese cars on the roads of European cities, and that is why Volkswagen and other car makers will have to come to this point as well, analysts say, are cutting such huge numbers of jobs. And Volkswagen may have to, for the first time in its almost 100 years of history, have to shut a car factory in Germany, something it has never done before and something it said it would never do.
7: Staggering numbers there, 100,000 jobs. It's just hard to imagine.
10: It really is. And you can kind of multiply the effect as well, because an awful lot of much smaller companies right across Germany supply the big car makers. So it may be 100,000 jobs going at Volkswagen, but it could be far more across the German economy. We will return to that story a bit later on, though. Right now, though, Isaac Fannin is here and he's going to give us all your sport news.
12: Yeah, we're going to start with the US Open tennis, where the third seed in the men's draw, Felix Auger-Aliassime, was knocked out of the tournament in the second round by Karen Khachanov. The Canadian said he was feeling dizzy and seeing spots during the match. 13th seed Lorenzo Musetti was knocked out by Australian wildcard Dane Sweeney in four sets. Naomi Osaka recovered from a second set blip to overcome Katerina Siniakova in three sets, whilst the former US Open champion Iga Swiatek breezed past Argentina's Nadia Podoroska to set up a meeting with Marie Buskova. Elsewhere, Australian tennis star Nick Kyrgios was banned for a month after testing positive for cocaine. The ban was also reduced from 3 months because he entered a treatment program and it actually ended.

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Coming up after the news, Freddie Mercury was the master of the catchy pop song. So, Unexpected Elements talks earworms and why a packet of gum is your friend when that looping chorus in your brain gets too much. Plus, we bring you the ancient

Stay tuned to WIPR for all the latest traffic, weather, and news updates through your morning and through your day. It's always great to have you with us. 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
2: 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Thanks for starting your day with us. 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
4: 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Good morning, I'm Gabe Ortiz, currently in Baltimore, 72 degrees and rainy. Today, a chance of showers and storms to continue into the evening with a high near 91. Tonight, mostly cloudy with a low around 70. Tomorrow, Saturday, a chance of showers in the morning, otherwise partly sunny with a high near 83. And tomorrow night, partly cloudy with a low around 64.

0: identify opportunities on where to invest, where to grow, and how to move fast in order to make that progress actually take place.
1: Moore says the platform has already served over 15,000 users and helped guide nearly $14 million in state funding to high-need areas. The Community Compass was developed in partnership with AI research company Anthropic. Sarah Petrowich, WYPR News, Baltimore.
2: Starting September 28th, the Maryland Transit Administration will expand MARC train service between Baltimore and Montgomery County. The expansion will create a transfer-free weekday connection between the two points. MARC will also quicken the commute time from 118 minutes to less than an hour. This is 88.1 WYPR. 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Democrats and Republicans in Troy, New York, took on a national Catholic health system and kept the county's last birthing center open. More on this coming up in about 10 minutes right here on 88.1 WIPR.

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3: Labor Day is around the corner and everything is more expensive, including travel. On the next Friday News Roundup, the latest economic moves by the Trump administration, plus a whistleblower sounds the alarm on mail-in voting plans, ICE says it has enough body cameras for all its people, and goodbye to a giant of feminism, Gloria Steinem. Next time on 1A.
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6: Good morning, I'm Michelle Martin. Italy is being invaded by crabs. Invasive Atlantic blue crabs are eating the clams that used to sustain Italian fishermen, and Italians have little appetite for the invaders, so the government tried killing the crabs. That didn't work. Scientists deployed an octopus to hunt them. Jury's still out on that. Now fishermen are trying something different, selling the crabs to other countries that actually like blue crabs. Guess what? They're making millions. It's Morning Edition.
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2: Baltimore's harbor once saw the rocket's red glare and bombs bursting in air, inspiring the Star-Spangled Banner. Many of the American flags now flying over government buildings, including Fort McHenry, come from behind prison walls. As part of our occasional series, Holding the Old Line, 250 Years of Maryland History, Wamboy Kamau takes us inside the Maryland Correctional Institution for Women, where incarcerated workers stitch the stars and stripes of our nation's flag.
8: Past the guard tower and barbed wire fences is Shop 104. Here, 30 to 40 incarcerated workers turn rolls of nylon into finished flags, tracing patterns, layering colors, and hemming the edges on industrial machines. One of those workers is Shavella Crenshaw.
9: Each part of the flag is done separately. We actually start off with this nylon material, and then we have to actually draw on the pattern.
8: She's been working at the shop for 2 years and says,
9: being around the wrong people, hanging in the wrong crowds,
8: is what got her locked up. According to court records, Crenshaw is serving a lengthy sentence for armed robbery and related offenses. Now, much of her day is spent building skills she says she can apply to her own goals.
9: I want to do my own clothing line when I get home, so this is really helpful to be able to do a layout and the patterns and everything like that.
8: The women work 8-hour shifts on weekdays with a half day on Fridays. Corrections officials say programs like this help incarcerated women gain skills they can use after release. According to the Department of Justice, 95% of people serving time in state prisons will eventually head home. In Maryland, Prison officials say 12% of those released are back in custody within 3 years, beating the national rate by 15 percentage points. Beyond flags, the shop handles a wide variety of textiles.
0: We also do garments. We make t-shirts, sweatshirts for the male institution. We make postcoats and all different items.
8: That's plant manager Patrice Williams, who's run the shop for 16 years. She guides the women as they move from beginners to skilled stitchers.
0: We've got about 67 to 70 sewing machines, all different types. We also have the embroidery machine that you might hear in the background. We have single needles.
8: To work in the shop, the incarcerated must have a high school diploma and be in good standing. After all, there are lots of sharp objects such as needles. William says this role is the most desired. It's steady and also comes with pay. Crenshaw explains how the money is split.
9: The incentive pay is split between everyone. So with all our work combined, we get paid equally.
8: According to Williams, that could be $300 to $400 a month, depending on how many items are produced. At Fort McHenry, about 60 people roll up the giant flag that ends each day's program. They stand on the same ground that once held off a British attack, inspiring the national anthem. As they fold, barely any know that women behind bars sewed the replacement that will fly over this fort tonight. In Baltimore, Wamboi Kamau, WIPR News.

You're tuned into Morning Edition on 88.1 WIPR, Maryland's NPR news station. Donald Trump asked the Supreme Court to lift the block on the USPS plan to restrict mail-in voting. IRS targets private schools that help minority students. ICE officers face federal charges in the Minneapolis shooting, and more, all to be covered starting next hour in about 15 minutes.

0: 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It's your
1: favorite foreign movie. The New Next Film Festival, a celebration of emerging film culture presented by Baltimore Public Media, returns October 1st through the 4th to the historic Charles Theater. The Charles will once again be New Next's home base, with all five screens showing the Maryland premieres of more than 100 films, with other events at nearby independent venues. 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
2: 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Good morning, I'm Gabe Ortiz. In Ukraine, a week of near-continuous Russian attacks is upending the lives of residents in Kyiv and its suburbs. More on this story coming up in about 15 minutes right here on 88.1 WYPR.

0: And so I think that it has this very light leaning touch into things that concern us now, and that the throwback element to the 80s was to a time in the production of these films where I think that kind of discussion was very happily embraced, knowing that it could be done through the medium of entertainment, through the joy and through the celebration of difference and division, and seeing humor as a critical way in which you could understand how somebody who was different from you also shared all these other touch points of humanity. And the easiest way to do that is always, I think, by making people laugh and having them be diverted, and then let them think what they think when they think it.
1: Kenneth Branagh stars in Mayday, out today on Apple TV. Kenneth, thank you very much.
0: Thank you so much.
1: And a note, Apple is a financial supporter of NPR. 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
2: Okay, if you're headed for the beach this Labor Day weekend, do you know where it's okay to set up your umbrella? 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
6: Live from NPR News in Washington, I'm Dave Mattingly. The war between the U.S. and Iran is in its seventh month. Speaking at the White House yesterday, Vice President Vance said at this point he wouldn't call it a war, despite more airstrikes in the Middle East this week. Vance says it's up to Iran on when the conflict ends. This morning, AAA says the cost of diesel in the U.S. is at a record high. It's now averaging $5.85 a gallon. The Trump administration says construction will soon begin on a triumphal arch near Arlington National Cemetery. It was announced by Interior Secretary Doug Burgum despite ongoing lawsuits, as NPR's Emily Fang reports.
7: Three veterans and an architectural historian argue the 250-foot gilded arch would disrupt sight lines between the Lincoln Memorial and Arlington National Cemetery, and that the White House needs congressional approval for construction. Burgum wrote excavation work would begin in the next 2 weeks anyway. The arch is among several building projects the administration has championed in the Capitol, including a planned golf course that would limit the public's access to a public park along the Potomac River and possibly demolishing the Kennedy Center. A massive new White House ballroom is also facing a lawsuit, but as with the arch, the Trump administration appears intent to build it faster than the courts can reach a decision on its legality. Emily Fang, NPR News, Washington.
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4: And live from Baltimore, this is 88.1 WIPR. Good morning, I'm Gabe Ortiz. Currently in Baltimore, it's 72 degrees and mostly cloudy. Crime within the city of Frederick was down 17% in July when compared to the same time last year. WIPR's Frederick County journalist Nathaniel Miller reports this was announced as part of the mayor's State of the City address.
8: Mayor Michael O'Connor said this accomplishment belongs to the city's law enforcement, employees, and residents. He explained the city can't arrest its way out of crime. Instead, it must present residents with opportunity.
9: What we're doing in Housing and Human Services, what we're doing with our law enforcement assisted diversion program, what we're doing with our crisis response team, these are all efforts to rethink the traditional role of police as a law enforcement agency.
8: O'Connor said he wants to build a community where people have no reason to turn to crime. To that end, the mayor wants to use city data to find more ways to create housing for those struggling to make ends meet within the city. Nathaniel Miller, WYPR News, Frederick.
4: 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The website provides AI-assisted resources and insights into local communities for development purposes. Shahad Ahmed with AI research company Anthropic says the free tool will allow developers to explore neighborhood data points without breaking the bank.
10: The childcare operator who

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1: Labor Day is around the corner and everything is more expensive, including travel. On the next Friday News Roundup, the latest economic moves by the Trump administration, plus a whistleblower sounds the alarm on mail-in voting plans. ICE says it has enough body cameras for all its people, and goodbye to a giant of feminism, Gloria Steinem. Next time on 1A.
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3: Hey, I'm Scott Massioni, the health reporter at WYPR. You know what really makes me sick? 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And you'll never get that when you're tuned in to WYPR. I'm covering everything from the latest flu trends to what doctors are struggling with each day. 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
4: There's been a rise in homeschooling across the political spectrum. 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
6: Good morning, I'm Steve Inskeep. Scientists think a forest might have sounded like this in the Jurassic era. 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They found insect wings in the fossil record and tried to create the bug soundscape from a couple hundred million years ago. There's a lot of buzz about their work. 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
8: I'm theater critic J. Wynn Russick. Welcome to this week's Russick Review. Baltimore Center Stage has opened its season with a daring, outrageous, profanity-laden, adults-only satire called Bocking. What does bocking mean? According to the play, it's the sound a chicken makes. Bock, bock. And chickens figure prominently in this world premiere by Preston Crowder. The action begins when two pairs of parents meet in the guidance counselor's office at the private school that their six-year-olds attend. One couple's son has unleashed a profanity at the other couple's daughter, a profanity that he heard at home and that I can't repeat here. The premise of Bocking is strikingly similar to the 2009 Tony Award winner God of Carnage. Parents trying to make nice after their children dangerously misbehave. But Bocking is God of Carnage with the gloves off. The children in Bocking are two of the school's three black students. The girls' outraged parents are a preacher and his snooty wife. The boys' parents are a white, blue-collar worker and his trans wife. The guidance counselor insists the children's well-being is his chief concern, and getting the couples to know each other is one way he goes about it. But the parents don't even know themselves very well. Their behavior gets quickly out of hand, and concern for the children gets lost in their parents' R-rated language and skirmishes. Meanwhile, the guidance counselor has his own issues. He eats chicken feed and talks to his dead mother in chicken language. Bawk, bawk, bawk. Under Stevie Walker Webb's direction, the acting is as over-the-top as the plot and characters. Blake Morris and Rebecca L. Hargrove portray the preacher and his wife as a couple struggling to maintain a veneer of respectability. Our first glimpse of their adversaries, played by Christopher Sears and Sis the Doll, is so far beyond the bounds of theater propriety, you'd think their behavior couldn't escalate from there. But it does. Kaylin Allen portrays the guidance counselor as affable but anxious, a trait that occasionally takes the form of uncontrollable chicken movements. Yet as the play goes on, this insecure innocent manages to mature and grow. Along the way, he's irked by a woman who keeps showing up at the wrong time. She seems to exist merely for light comic relief, but as played by Adrienne C. Moore, she alone keeps her head as the sky is falling. Staging chaos is tricky, and Stevie Walker Webb whirls the action so wildly that at the end of the play, the meaning of a crucial knock on the door is largely obscured. Playwright Preston Crowder has important things to say about race, sexuality, and acceptance, particularly self-acceptance. The way he says this will deliberately shock some theatergoers. Others will roar with laughter. The performance I attended got a standing ovation, and Baltimore Center Stage has extended Bocking's run by a week through September 13th. Do not bring the kids. I'm theater critic Jaywin Russick with this week's Russick Review.

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NPR's Steve Inskeep asked Wesleyan University President Michael Roth about U.S. Treasury and IRS efforts to revoke tax-exempt status from private schools that help students based on race. More on this story coming up in about 15 minutes right here on 88.1 WIPR. A crash on the Jonesville Expressway southbound before Northern Parkway is causing about 10 minutes of stop-and-go traffic. Expect delays in the area, and a crash is leaving a right lane blocked on I-95 northbound after Moravia Road.

0: You are tuned in to Morning Edition on 88.1 WIPR, Maryland's NPR news station. Good morning, I'm Gabe Ortiz, and we're Community Amplified. Baltimore Public Media, 88.1 WIPR and WIPR HD1 Baltimore, WIPF Frederick, and WIPO Ocean City at 106.9, Maryland's NPR news station. Coming up next on WIPR, we have another hour of Morning Edition. It's 8 o'clock.
1: Good morning. The Trump administration doesn't want anybody to address the effects of racial discrimination. The IRS is threatening to revoke the tax-exempt status of private schools and universities with diversity programs. It's Morning Edition from NPR News. The Department of Justice is prosecuting an immigration officer accusing him of lying about being attacked by a man he shot. I'm Steve Inske.
2: And I'm Michelle Martin. The shooting happened during the surge of immigration enforcement in Minnesota earlier this year. Also, the Trump administration says it's going ahead with work on the president's giant arch without waiting for approval. And President Trump turned to maximum economic pressure against Iran in his first term. How do his latest sanctions compare? It is Friday, September 4th, the birthday of the Queen. Queen B, that is. Beyonce turns 45 today. News is next.
3: Live from NPR News in Washington, I'm Windsor Johnston. Search teams in Nepal say they rescued two hydropower workers 9 days after a glacier collapse triggered deadly flash flooding near the border with Tibet. NPR's Dia Hadid reports more than 1,200 people have died in the floods.
4: Video shared by Nepal's military showed five men in high vis amid a moonscape of mud and debris. They heave and pull out one man from the Trishuli 3A hydropower project. The Associated Press reports that more than 100 people are believed trapped inside that project alone. Rescuers believe hundreds of power plant workers likely sheltered in tunnels and turbine rooms during the devastating floods. But the plants were hard to locate after the floods caused the river to shift and the tunnels are packed with mud and boulders. One rescuer tells NPR that finding these men alive gives them hope that others might still be out there. Dia Hadid, NPR News.
3: The Trump administration is again asking the Supreme Court to allow new restrictions on mail-in ballots before the November midterms. A federal judge in Massachusetts has temporarily blocked the rules, which would require states to turn over voter lists and use federally approved ballot envelopes. David Becker is the executive director of the Center for Election Innovation and Research, a nonpartisan organization that focuses on election administration.
5: I think it's almost certain that there are not five justices on the Supreme Court who are ready to own the chaos that would result from implementing a radical change in process implemented from Washington at this late date. Election officials in deeply red states are opposed to this.
3: The Supreme Court has given challengers until Tuesday to respond to the administration's emergency request. The legal fight comes as states begin sending out mail ballots, with North Carolina starting today. Mortgage rates are at their highest level since July last year. NPR's Stephen Bisaha reports concerns over government debt are driving up the cost of home ownership.
6: According to Freddie Mac, the average 30-year mortgage is just over 6.7%. That means monthly payments for a typical new mortgage are well more than $100 more expensive than before the start of the U.S. war against Iran. NerdWallet housing expert Kate Wood says renewed fighting in the war is one reason for rising rates.
7: Every time things escalate, fears around inflation go up, oil prices tend to go up. Bond yields start going up, mortgage rates start going up.
6: And another indirect factor affecting mortgages, borrowing costs are going up as investors price in a possible interest rate hike this month from the Federal Reserve. Stephen Bisaha, NPR News.
3: This is NPR News in Washington.
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0: And live from Baltimore, this is 88.1 WIPR. Good morning, I'm Gabe Ortiz. Currently in Baltimore, it's 73 degrees and partly cloudy. In a win for Maryland Democrats, the state Supreme Court ruled on Thursday a congressional redistricting ballot question can move forward. The high court reversed the majority of the lower court decisions that argued Democrats violated key deadlines when passing the constitutional amendment in early August. Only small language tweaks will be made to the question before it hits voters' ballots in November. If the amendment is approved, Maryland lawmakers could try to redraw the state's congressional map in 2028 to favor Democrats. A study on data centers and how to regulate them got an airing out before the Baltimore County Planning Board Thursday night. One after another, speakers in a standing room only crowd told the board they don't want large data centers in the county. Alicia Eckel, who lives in Essex, told the board that with Maryland in a drought, data centers would use too much water.
9: Allowing data centers to drain millions of gallons from our water grid while our aquifers are in deficit is ecological negligence. We cannot drink algorithm outputs. We cannot farm digital servers.
0: The planning board is required to forward the data center study to the county council by October 1st. Later this month, the council is expected to extend the county's current data center moratorium to the end of next year. This is 88.1 WYPR.
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0: Today in Baltimore, a chance of showers and storms in the evening with a high near 91. Tonight, a chance of showers and storms after midnight with a low around 70. Tomorrow Saturday, a chance of showers in the morning, otherwise partly sunny with a high near 83, and tomorrow night, partly cloudy with a low around 64. 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
6: Live from NPR News in Washington, I'm Dave Mattingly. 6+ months into war with Iran, mortgage rates in the U.S. are at their highest level in more than a year, and the cost of diesel is at an all-time high. AAA says diesel is averaging $5.85 a gallon. Jurors in Massachusetts have yet to reach a verdict in the trial of Lindsay Clancy, the woman charged with killing her three young children. They've deliberated the case over 6 days and are scheduled to return to court in Plymouth this morning. Deborah Becker with member station WBUR says yesterday the jury foreperson told the judge one juror was not following the court's instructions on reasonable doubt.
7: We got word that there was a note from the jury. Judge William Sullivan convened court and questioned each of the 12 jurors individually under oath. He then had a sidebar with both the prosecutors and Clancy's defense attorney, Kevin Reddington. Now, Reddington appeared angry. He brings Clancy up to the sidebar in her wheelchair so the jurors faced her while they were being questioned. The judge then called in the entire jury, read them further instructions about reasonable doubt, and the jury went back to deliberate, and then they were sent home about a half hour later.
6: The defense doesn't dispute Clancy strangled her three children. They've argued she was suffering from postpartum psychosis. This is NPR News from Washington.
4: And live from Baltimore, this is 88.1 WIPR. Good morning, I'm Gabe Ortiz. Currently in Baltimore, it's 73 degrees and partly cloudy. Crime within the city of Frederick was down 17% in July when compared to the same time last year. WIPR's Frederick County journalist Nathaniel Miller reports this was announced as part of the mayor's State of the City address.
8: Mayor Michael O'Connor said this accomplishment belongs to the city's law enforcement, employees, and residents. He explained the city can't arrest its way out of crime. Instead, it must present residents with opportunity.
9: What we're doing in Housing and Human Services, what we're doing with our law enforcement assisted diversion program, what we're doing with our crisis response team, these are all efforts to rethink the traditional role of police as a law enforcement agency.
8: O'Connor said he wants to build a community where people have no reason to turn to crime. To that end, the mayor wants to use city data to find more ways to create housing for those struggling to make ends meet within the city. Nathaniel Miller, WYPR News, Frederick.
4: The Maryland Community Compass is now live. The website provides AI-assisted resources and insights into local communities for development purposes. Shad Ahmed with AI research company Anthropic says the free tool will allow developers to explore neighborhood data points without breaking the bank.
10: The childcare operator who could only afford to study one location can now compare five and pick the neighborhood with the most unmet demand. The small developer who passed on a lot because feasibility costs were too much can now find out in a day whether that site might work.
4: The Community Compass allows developers and nonprofits to see economic development trends across more than 1,400 Maryland neighborhoods. This is 88.1 WYPR.
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0: You're tuned in to Morning Edition on 88.1 WYNPR, Maryland's local member-supported NPR news station. Good morning, I'm Gabe Ortiz. Reisterstown Road, northbound and southbound between Glendon Drive and Cockeys Mill Road is currently closed due to a crash. Expect detours and delays in the area. A crash is leaving the exit ramp blocked on US 40 eastbound to the Baltimore Beltway. Expect about a 15-minute delay in the area. On I-95 southbound between I-195 and Route 100, going to be dealing with about 5 minutes of a delay due to a crash. And a crash is leaving a left lane blocked on the Jones Falls Expressway northbound, but right before Northern Parkway. Expect just under a 10-minute delay.
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3: Good morning, I'm Michelle Martin. Italy is being invaded by crabs. Invasive Atlantic blue crabs are eating the clams that used to sustain Italian fishermen, and Italians have little appetite for the invaders, so the government tried killing the crabs. That didn't work. Scientists deployed an octopus to hunt them. Jury's still out on that. Now fishermen are trying something different, selling the crabs to other countries that actually like blue crabs. Guess what? They're making millions. It's Morning Edition.
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0: Baltimore's harbor once saw the rocket's red glare and bombs bursting in air, inspiring the Star-Spangled Banner. Many of the American flags now flying over government buildings, including Fort McHenry, come from behind prison walls. As part of our occasional series, Holding the Old Line, 250 Years of Maryland History, Juan Boy Kamau takes us inside the Maryland Correctional Institution for Women, where incarcerated workers stitch the stars and stripes of our nation's flag.
5: Past the guard tower and barbed wire fences is Shop 104. Here, 30 to 40 incarcerated workers turn rolls of nylon into finished flags, tracing patterns, layering colors, and hemming the edges on industrial machines. One of those workers is Shavella Crenshaw.
6: Each part of the flag is done separately. We actually start off with this nylon material, and then we have to actually draw on the pattern.
5: She's been working at the shop for 2 years and says,
6: being around the wrong people, hanging in the wrong crowds,
5: is what got her locked up. According to court records, Crenshaw is serving a lengthy sentence for armed robbery and related offenses. Now, much of her day is spent building skills she says she can apply to her own goals.
6: Want to do my own clothing line when I get home, so this is really helpful to be able to do a layout and the patterns and everything like that.
5: The women work 8-hour shifts on weekdays with a half day on Fridays. Corrections officials say programs like this help incarcerated women gain skills they can use after release. According to the Department of Justice, 95% of people serving time in state prisons will eventually head home. In Maryland, prison officials say 12% of those released are back in custody within 3 years, beating the national rate by 15 percentage points. Beyond flags, the shop handles a wide variety of textiles.
7: We also do garments. We make t-shirts, sweatshirts for the male institution. We make housecoats and all different items.
5: That's plant manager Patrice Williams, who's run the shop for 16 years. She guides the women as they move from beginners to skilled stitchers.
7: We've got about 67 to 70 sewing machines, all different types. We also have the embroidery machine that you might hear in the background. We have single needles.
5: To work in the shop, the incarcerated must have a high school diploma and be in good standing. After all, there are lots of sharp objects, such as needles. William says this role is the most desired. It's steady and also comes with pay. Crenshaw explains how the money is split.
6: The incentive pay is split between everyone. So with all our work combined, we get paid equally.
5: According to Williams, that could be $300 to $400 a month, depending on how many items are produced. At Fort McHenry, about 60 people roll up the giant flag that ends each day's program. They stand on the same ground that once held off a British attack, inspiring the national anthem. As they fold, barely any know that women behind bars sewed the replacement that will fly over this fort tonight. In Baltimore, Wamboi Kamau, WIPR News.

0: Okay, if you're headed for the beach this Labor Day weekend, do you know where it's okay to set up your umbrella? A battle is heating up along a popular shore in Northwest Florida over who gets to use the beach and where.
1: What we're fighting for is the right for people to go to a public access and walk as far as they want with their beach chairs and set up on any beach.
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1: 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Eric Idle's new memoir, Saturday on Weekend Edition from NPR News.
3: 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Happy Friday to you. I'm Erica Kane. The news is next.
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1: This is All Things Considered on local member-supported radio, 88.1 WYPR. Happy Friday to you. I'm Erica Kane. We're at 87 degrees. Temps are dropping just a bit. 84 in Ocean City at 444. And it's time for the Russick Review.
2: I'm theater critic J. Wynn Russick. Welcome to this week's Russick Review. Baltimore Center Stage has opened its season with a daring, outrageous, profanity-laden, adults-only satire called Bocking. What does bocking mean? According to the play, it's the sound a chicken makes. Bock, bock. And chickens figure prominently in this world premiere by Preston Crowder. The action begins when two pairs of parents meet in the guidance counselor's office at the private school that their six-year-olds attend. One couple's son has unleashed a profanity at the other couple's daughter, a profanity that he heard at home and that I can't repeat here. The premise of Bocking is strikingly similar to the 2009 Tony Award winner God of Carnage. Parents trying to make nice after their children dangerously misbehave. But Bocking is God of Carnage with the gloves off. The children in Bocking are two of the school's three black students. The girls' outraged parents are a preacher and his snooty wife. The boys' parents are a white, blue-collar worker and his trans wife. The guidance counselor insists the children's well-being is his chief concern, and getting the couples to know each other is one way he goes about it. But the parents don't even know themselves very well. Their behavior gets quickly out of hand, and concern for the children gets lost in their parents' R-rated language and skirmishes. Meanwhile, the guidance counselor has his own issues. He eats chicken feed and talks to his dead mother in chicken language. Bawk, bawk, bawk. Under Stevie Walker Webb's direction, the acting is as over-the-top as the plot and characters. Blake Morris and Rebecca L. Hargrove portray the preacher and his wife as a couple struggling to maintain a veneer of respectability. Our first glimpse of their adversaries, played by Christopher Sears and Sis the Doll, is so far beyond the bounds of theater propriety, you'd think their behavior couldn't escalate from there. But it does. Kaylin Allen portrays the guidance counselor as affable but anxious, a trait that occasionally takes the form of uncontrollable chicken movements. Yet as the play goes on, this insecure innocent manages to mature and grow. Along the way, he's irked by a woman who keeps showing up at the wrong time. She seems to exist merely for light comic relief, but as played by Adrienne C. Moore, she alone keeps her head as the sky is falling. Staging chaos is tricky, and Stevie Walker Webb whirls the action so wildly that at the end of the play, the meaning of a crucial knock on the door is largely obscured. Playwright Preston Crowder has important things to say about race, sexuality, and acceptance, particularly self-acceptance. The way he says this will deliberately shock some theatergoers. Others will roar with laughter. The performance I attended got a standing ovation, and Baltimore Center Stage has extended Bocking's run by a week through September 13th. Do not bring the kids. I'm theater critic J. Wynn Russick with this week's Russick Review.

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0: 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It's Friday and it's 5 o'clock.
8: I'm going to declare that the jury is deadlocked and I'm going to declare a mistrial.
9: The judge declares a mistrial in the case of Lindsay Clancy.
10: She's the mother in Massachusetts who's been charged with murdering her three children.
9: For Friday, September 4th, this is All Things Considered from NPR News. I'm Elsa Chang.
10: And I'm Scott Detrow. Even though floodwaters have receded in Nepal, threats to physical and mental health persist.
11: We know in the community there are pregnant women who have expected delivery date coming in the next few weeks. So we set up a basic medical tent so that health services can resume.
9: Also, a new book about 9/11 memorials across the country built with steel from the original World Trade Center.
12: You don't realize what it is. It just looks like another thing installed in public space. And when you do realize what it is, it's very moving.
10: And no surprise, Dolly Parton has been climbing the Billboard charts.
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13: Live from NPR News in Washington, I'm Janine Herbst. In a courtroom in Massachusetts today.
8: At this point, I'm going to declare that the jury is deadlocked, and I'm going to declare a mistrial.
13: Judge William Sullivan making the decision in the case of Lindsay Clancy, who admitted to killing her three children, but her attorneys say she was suffering from postpartum psychosis at the time. Her defense attorney, Kevin Reddington.
14: Our priority has always been to fight for Cora, for Dawson, and for Callan.
13: Naming the Clancy children who were killed. The judge's verdict comes despite a dramatic appeal from Reddington over the actions of one juror who says he wasn't following the orders from the judge. Jurors also told the judge several times they were deadlocked and he asked them to keep trying. District Attorney Tim Cruz says he's not sure whether he will retry the case. Clancy's returning to a mental health facility where she's been held for more than 3 years to continue treatment. Judge Sullivan set a hearing for September 29th, but the next steps are unclear. America is now in the final sprint to November and the midterm elections. And there's little question what the top issue is for voters: affordability. NPR's Tamara Keith has more from her Swing Shift project.
15: We're checking in regularly with about a dozen swing voters in swing states, and they currently have a pretty dim view of the state of the country.
16: A word or phrase I would use to describe the country right now is stuck.
17: I'd say chaotic.
18: Out of control.
13: Dumpster fire.
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23: Worry. I think everybody is worried about whether or not these prices are going to come down.
15: That was Wally, John, Stephen, Colleen, Lee, Teresa, Evan, Quintero, and Gerald. NPR has agreed not to use their full names so they can speak freely. Tamara Keith, NPR News.
13: Russia is stepping up its drone attacks on Kyiv and other Ukrainian cities. NPR's Joanna Kakissis reports the strikes have triggered repeated air raid alerts and have left at least six people dead in the past 24 hours.
17: For the last 8 days, this sound of sirens has been constant, warning of Russian attacks. The strikes have disrupted the first week of school. 14-year-old Victoria Skulovatova ran to a shelter, then heard a jet-powered drone hit a nearby building.
18: We heard the windows break, the light fell there. Like, I got really scared.
17: The attacks have also disrupted public transportation, hit warehouses, and struck a Coca-Cola facility outside Kyiv. Joanna Kakissis, NPR News, Kyiv.
13: Wall Street lower by the closing bell, the Dow down 271, NASDAQ down 77. 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
20: And live from Baltimore, this is 88.1 WYPR. I'm Erica Kane. We're currently at 86 degrees, 83 in Ocean City. Temperatures coming down just a bit. The time is 5:04. Labor Day weekend kicks off this afternoon, and the Maryland Transportation Authority is warning drivers of expected heavy traffic on the Bay Bridge. MDTA says the best time to travel on the bridge is before 10 a.m. or after 10 p.m. during the holiday weekend. Conditions can be monitored anytime at baybridge.com. MDTA expects 345,000 vehicles to cross the bridge from today through Monday. And as the final weeks of summer approach, the state of Maryland is reporting the highest number of deaths related to heat since it started tracking them. Our news partners, the Baltimore Banner, report 59 people in Maryland have died due to heat-related complications since May. That's already higher than a record of 46 set in 2012, a summer that was marked with several severe storms, which knocked out power for days at a time. This summer has not had such storms, but instead multiple sustained heat waves, alarming local researchers who look at the impacts of climate change. Solar Notes coming up later this hour at 5:44. 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
5: Back to school, but not for AI. From American Public Media, this is Marketplace Tech. I'm Megan McCarty-Carino. New York City Public Schools announced a new policy this week banning the use of AI among elementary and middle school students. This includes companion chatbots and teachers using the tool to grade assignments. Joanna Stern at New Things says the policy is a good start.
6: This is nice that there's the protection within the walls of the school, but what we still don't have is a federal or even statewide real regulation on kids and AI. That's really where I see one of the biggest problems emerging. This one of the things that I like about the New York City ban is that it says that companionship chatbots are not allowed, right? The idea that you would have a chatbot for a child that you would be talking about something that you talk about more with a friend than say, hey, help me with my math homework. And so I like that they put that in there, but I think that that sort of behavior emerges more at home, whether they're on smartphones or tablets, not in school.
5: Yeah, I also wondered if this is sort of targeting these sort of untested ed tech AI things that are kind of being rolled out. You know, that also seems to be kind of one of the targets of this. Don't test out this AI ed tech on our kids.
6: 100%. And I think when you look at the market share, especially of kind of laptops and devices in the classrooms that are distributed, Google has a big chunk of that with Chromebooks. Google has started to push the Gemini integration, has started to push the AI integration in many digital tools that are very helpful to kids, right? Google Docs being one of them, Google Search being another, right? When you're doing research, this is sort of table stakes for now education in at least in middle school years. And so to draw that line to say, look, we're going to be okay with some digital tools, but we're not okay with tools that are going to do the work for kids. I mean, there was a lot of mention in this too, even by Mayor Mondami in the press conference about how he did not want to lose the struggle for kids to learn. That things shouldn't be easy, that we should be encouraging kids to struggle, to learn, to do certain things. And I think that's just a huge part of what the worry has been about AI and ed tech.
5: I have seen some commentary from sort of tech forward types on social media that this is terrible. You know, this is like banning math and science from school, that kids will be ill prepared for the most important technical change in our lifetimes. What do you think about that reaction?
6: I think there's some fairness to that. I don't know if it does allow for some artificial intelligence specific education, which I do think is really important, right? Learning how to use these tools and also the digital literacy that comes with using the tools. So I don't know how they're going to address that. What I take away from this is we are not going to have AI tools in our math classes, in our writing or our literature classes, and we're going to draw the line there.
5: That's Joanna Stern. She has a newsletter and video series called New Things. This conversation was part of our Tech Week in Review segment. You can find it on our website, marketplace.org/techbytes. Jesus Alvarado produced this episode. Erica Soderstrom also produces our show. Gary O'Keefe is our engineer. Daisy Palacios is the supervising producer. Nancy Fargali is the executive producer. I'm Megan McCarty-Carino, and that's Marketplace Tech. This is APM.
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0: The New Next Film Festival, a celebration of emerging film culture presented by Baltimore Public Media, returns October 1st through the 4th to the historic Charles Theater. 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A limited number of all access

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1: What do we want?
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0: From the New York Times, I'm Michael Barbaro. This is The Daily. Word of Gloria Steinem's death came as many Americans were still grieving the loss of another iconic woman, Dolly Parton. The connections between these two women seem faint and superficial, but for my colleague, Times Magazine writer Susan Dominus, the relationship between their lives and their impact was inescapable. It's Friday, September 4th.
1: Hey, Sue.
2: Hi, Michael.
1: Tell me how you have been thinking about these back-to-back deaths of these two hugely important women, Dolly Parton and Gloria Steinem.
2: Well, to start, I have to say that the timing of their deaths so close together has really been, I think, something that's made me reflect on the way they were influential almost as a duo in my life and for probably a lot of other women around my age or maybe a little bit older or a little bit younger. But, you know, I came of age in the 70s, and in a way, I almost can't remember a time when I didn't know who Gloria Steinem was. You know, she represented feminism with a capital F, and she was fighting for a world in which women could fully express themselves and be their most powerful selves, but was also advocating for the world to change too. She was fighting for structural change, for political change, for legal change.
1: And in a lot of cases, achieving it.
2: Yeah, but the other side of feminism is the women who weren't claiming that label of feminism, but were nonetheless out there and acting and living the promise of what feminism was trying to offer to women, which is to say financial independence, total control of your life, an unapologetic inhabiting of who it was that you wanted to be and insisting on that kind of woman's right to be strong and to be fearless. And that was Dolly Parton, who, by the way, often danced around the word feminism and even often tried to avoid it. And frankly, I don't think she's necessarily the first person people think of when they think of feminism.
1: Right.
2: But the fact of their dying so close to each other has really made me realize that feminism needed both of those representations of what women could do. It needed the person who was the explicit organizer and the rallier and the articulator of what these specific values were, but it also needed that person who was just embodying it and embodying it with so much joy and so much power.
1: Well, talk, Sue, about the two very different lives and two very different approaches of these women and how you yourself experienced them in your own life. And because she died just within the past 24 hours or so, let's start with Gloria Steinem and how she comes into your consciousness.
2: So I've only recently thought a little bit about the fact that I was born on September 1st, 1970, which was just a few days after one of these big inflection points in the feminist movement.
3: Sisterhood is powerful. Join us now.
2: When there was this huge women's strike and 50,000 women marched on Fifth Avenue and closed it down.
4: Main demand, of course, is equal rights. Equal rights to have a job, to have respect, to not be viewed as a piece of meat.
2: And I grew up with the rise of feminism, which is to say the omnipresence of Gloria Steinem. You know, she was everywhere.
5: I no longer accept society's judgment that my group is second class.
1: And what exactly

0: was she saying about feminism and women?
1: So she really entered feminism through journalism. Her big first breakout piece of journalism was famously she went undercover as a Playboy bunny and revealed that this job that people from the outside thought was maybe kind of glamorous and fun was actually grueling. It was humiliating. The women there were exposed to all kinds of harassment. They were required to take these invasive gynecological exams. You know, they were underpaid. They worked long hours. And it was a piece of stunt journalism in a way. Right. And it got her a lot of attention. But she didn't really become active as a feminist per se until the late 60s when she was reporting on a group of women who were openly discussing their abortions. And she ended up writing a piece for New York Magazine about the women's liberation movement. From there, I think public speaking invitations started flowing in. And all of this ultimately leads to her co-founding what became Ms. Magazine, which was an incredible manifesto for women of the time and was immediately a huge hit. It was the first magazine run entirely by women. And unlike other women's magazines, it was leaning into controversial subjects.
2: You know, how to get equal pay, legally speaking, or extra legally, how to take the license away from the television station that's discriminating against women, how to start a childcare center, how to get into medical school. You know, it's very strong on how-to articles with the simple assumption that this is possible.
1: It also, I think, really encouraged other women's magazines ultimately to cover those topics too. So it was a juggernaut that changed the face of pop cultural media consumption for women.
0: Eventually, of course, though, she leaps from journalism into this much more formal advocacy and organizing and into politics.
1: Very quickly, yeah. She was also an organizer.
3: We are the women that our parents warned us about. We have got here a revolution.
1: She was fighting for the ERA.
3: Stand here not only for the Equal Rights Amendment, but in the names of all the women in this country who struggle with two jobs when men have one.
1: She was helping to found the National Women's Political Caucus. She was very active in union organizing.
3: This inhuman system of exploitation will change, but only if we force it to change.
1: And she was basically someone who stood for equality in the workplace, women's control of their reproductive rights, an end to all kinds of double standards, and a real shift in what home life ideally would look like. And I came to have a huge appreciation for the work that she did and the possibilities that she made available for women like me. You know, my first job in the workforce was in 1992. I was working at Glamour magazine, and that magazine at the time was aggressively covering reproductive rights and women's health and sexual harassment. None of that would have been possible without the success of Ms. Magazine. And just a few years later, I would end up working at New York Magazine, where Gloria Steinem got her start. And I had the tremendous opportunity to interview her for an oral history. And she actually inscribed for my then four-month-old niece a copy of Free to Be You and Me, which was this tremendous feminist anthem book that we all loved at the time. And her inscription to my niece read, "To Emily, who will continue the revolution for all of us!" Exclamation point. So my gratitude for Gloria Steinem, I would say, was kind of a ongoing process. But when I think about the real lightning bolt feminist moment that I had, it was actually in 1980, and the person at the center of it was not Gloria Steinem, it was Dolly Parton.
0: We'll be right back.
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0: So, Sue, tell us about this moment, which you mentioned just before the break, of feminist discovery for you that involves Dolly Parton.
1: It's 1980, and I'm 10 years old. My sister is 11 years old. Somebody drops us off at the movie theater, and we sat down to watch the movie 9 to 5, mm-hmm. which starred Dolly Parton, Jane Fonda, and Lily Tomlin. We laughed for 2 straight hours, and we absolutely fell in love with Dolly Parton. Working 9 to 5, what a way to make a living. She was this absolutely beautiful, beaming, uncomplaining, action-oriented woman who wouldn't take anything. And we were just riveted. You know Dolly Parton. She's a secretary who's been harassed by her boss.
12: Dora Lee, I'm serious. Don't you understand I am crazy about you? You're all I ever think about.
13: Mr. Hart, I've told you before, I'm a married woman.
12: And I'm a married man. That's what makes it so perfect.
13: You are disgusting.
12: Is that a no?
1: Those kind of, you know, classic sexual harassment moments that so many women continue, frankly, to be subject to and turned out to be something that, you know, was part of the work lives of so many of my friends and me.
0: Right.
1: And actually, you know, the movie has these crazy fantasy sequences that now seem completely cuckoo pants.
12: Morning.
13: Hold it. Just hold it right there.
12: Something wrong?
13: No, no, nothing's wrong. I just want to check your bod. Turn around for a second.
12: Oh.
13: Well, you got a nice ass frame. But you know you ought to get your pants cut a little tighter. You need to bring them up just a little in the crotch. I mean, you got a nice package. You might as well show it off.
12: Oh, Mrs. Rhodes.
13: Boy, that's great cologne you're wearing, Frank.
12: Oh, thank you.
13: That stuff's turning me on. What's that called?
1: And it was just seeing these really smart, funny, chic women who are not taking it anymore.
14: If you could only find something on it, maybe we could trade off.
15: Blackmail. All that sounds good. What could we get on him?
14: A sex scandal. Take a picture of him in bed with a prostitute.
13: Oh, who'd care?
15: Yeah, Hart would just buy up the copies and send them out as Christmas cards.
1: And there is no tenet of feminism in the workplace that they don't touch on in that movie. It's equal pay, it's childcare, it's the right to work free of sexual harassment, it's the right to be expected to get promotions and not have to bring somebody coffee and to be rewarded for the work that you've done and not see a man get credit for it. It's very explicit. I mean, you know, I now know that it was actually based on an actual feminist organizing group for clerical workers called 9 to 5, and it had a real mission to it, but it was cloaked in this joyful, comedic, you know, masterpiece of its time that was extremely well done and turned out to be an enormous hit.
0: And when you think back to watching 9 to 5, what do you think it was in particular about Parton that gripped you?
1: Well, I think feminism generally was unfairly portrayed as sort of dour, you know? There was still this stereotype of like the angry feminist. And Dolly Parton in this movie was angry. She was mad as hell, but she was also kind of delightful and charming and had a lightness and even a sparkliness to her, and obviously was hyper feminine and a sort of Southern charm that we didn't associate with feminism. There was just something very enticing about all of those things wrapped up in this tiny blonde package. And I think that that was part of the power of the movie. But for so many women who, you know, if you ask them, do you believe in equality? They would say, yes, I do. And if you ask them, do you believe in fairness? And do you believe you should get credit for your work? They would all say yes, but for complicated cultural reasons, felt alienated from the capital F feminist, capital M movement, or from the women's liberation movement. Mm-hmm. And kind of for some of the reasons that even I as a little kid felt sort of threatened by it, you know? And so the movie was able to bring into the fold a lot of people who just wanted to see women get treated the way they deserved to be treated. And Dolly Parton did record songs that were ahead of their time in speaking about things, for example, like unwed pregnancy and a song called Down from Dover that, you know, many radio stations refused to play.
8: I know this dress I'm wearing doesn't hide the secret I have tried concealing.
1: And, you know, she would go on, for example, to start something called Dollywood.
16: There are places that hold a special meaning in your life. A place
1: which was a really bold move for a woman to take that kind of ownership of her brand and name something after herself like that. You know, of course, she was doing that to bring business and job opportunities to the community in which she was raised. That was the motivation. It wasn't about self-glorification. But I think it was a modeling of power that is very, very rare in female business history. And she was a tremendous businesswoman who really kept control and fought for control of her own creative output in a way that no doubt paved the way for people like Taylor Swift, who, you know, have inspired so many young women with her fierceness and the way that she conducts herself as a businesswoman. In many ways, she was executing the vision of what feminists wanted women to be able to do.
17: You know, I look like a woman, but I think like a man.
1: She dressed the way she wanted to dress.
17: I love being flashy. I love kind of showing the parts of me that that I've become famous for. Mm-hmm. And I try to do it in as good a taste as I can.
1: She wasn't going to let anybody tell her what she had to look like. And, you know, even the fact that she was child-free and was not being questioned as being, you know, less than a woman, that too was something that Gloria Steinem wanted for women, that they could make that choice and not be judged for it.
0: Mm-hmm.
1: All of these things made her somebody who was living the feminist ideals in practice.
0: Well, that makes me wonder, what, if anything, did Gloria Steinem have to say about Dolly Parton? Or I guess the other way around. Did they see themselves as peers and in the fight together?
1: You know, that's a great question. You know, Dolly Parton went really far out of her way in interviews leading up to 9 to 5 to say that this was absolutely not a movie about structural sexism or, you know, workplace injustice. This was not a feminist movie. It was just a funny movie about this one guy and his three wacky secretaries. And I think what was happening there, you know, you could look at it cynically and say, oh, this is a woman who was terrified of losing her audience in the South. But I think that you have to interpret this decision through the lens of who we know her to be, which was this unbelievable philanthropist and visionary and champion of literacy. And she was by then a very unifying figure, which, you know, just look at how the country has come together to grieve her loss, just as we have Gloria Steinem's loss. But I think she recognized that there were other people who could claim the mantle of feminism and do that work, but that only Dolly Parton could champion women's rights and their right to be equals in every way without labeling herself, and that she could rally people around the cause and be more effective in it if she didn't take on any kind of a label.
0: Hmm. Did Gloria Steinem ever say anything about that? What did she think about that subtler approach?
1: Well, in 1987, Ms. Magazine includes Dolly Parton as one of its Women of the Year, and no one other than Gloria Steinem herself actually writes this tribute to Dolly Parton. And you have to remember, back in 1987, Dolly Parton was, you know, in some circles as much a punchline as she was an icon. And here's Gloria Steinem recognizing the work that she undoubtedly did do for the cause, whether she would own it in that language of feminism or not.
0: Well, what does Steinem write in this tribute to Parton?
1: She starts like this: "People who haven't listened to Dolly Parton or feminism may be surprised to learn that they go together." And she goes on to say that if you don't understand that, you're missing something. Here's what she says: "If feminism means each of us finding our unique power and helping other women do the same, Dolly Parton certainly has done both."
0: So Steinem is saying, quite formally, that yes, Dolly Parton may reject the label feminist, and you might not think of her as a feminist, but I am here to say, as the embodiment of feminism, as its patron saint, that she is a feminist figure, and she's done the work, and she's walked the walk.
1: Yeah, that she has that power. That's the word that I think really sticks out for me.
0: This episode is about the way you've experienced these two women, but the way I've experienced their death is that I don't think anyone could have ever imagined that they would both die so close to each other. And I don't think any of us really understood that either was even close to death.
1: You know, it's funny because when I did interview Gloria Steinem, she actually spoke a little bit about what she imagined for the end of her life. Here's what she said: "In my old age, really old age, since I'm going to live past 100, I hope, I would love to have a diner. A little diner with blue gingham curtains by the side of the road, because diners are the most democratic places." And she goes on to talk about how everybody goes to diners: truck drivers, people from the neighborhood. They're cheerful, they're cozy. She says, they're truly populist places. And when I think about that diner, I can just imagine who's playing on the jukebox. It's Dolly.
0: Well, Sue, thank you so much. We appreciate it.
1: It's really been my pleasure. Thank you for having me.

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1: 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I'm Michael Barbaro. 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
4: Sometimes Sally Helm just wants to know what's wrong.
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6: Inflammation is the root of all disease.
7: The root cause of almost all chronic illnesses and aging itself.
6: Acne, eczema, hair loss, hormonal issues, PMS, bloating, irregular bowel movements.
5: At this point, I'm like, as much as I wanted a nice, simple explanation, this just can't be real. Like, inflammation cannot be the root of all diseases.
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This is Asian View from NHK World Japan. I'm Yoshio Gasawara. Rescue teams in Nepal are racing to find survivors more than a week after massive flash floods struck along the border with China. Reuters says at least 900 people are believed to be trapped in various hydropower plants. A Nepali army rescue team used boats to enter a flooded tunnel linked to one facility. Other crews drilled into a boulder to place explosives in order to clear a path through the tunnel. Reuters cites a source as saying 46 people may still be alive in a basement at the plant. Nepal's disaster agency says the death toll has reached 1,259. More than 5,000 others remain unaccounted for. A woman has been appointed to head Indonesia's central bank for the first time ever. Destri Damayanti says Bank Indonesia will prioritize stability to create room for stronger economic growth. Destri also highlighted the importance of bolstering coordination with the government. Her predecessor stepped down in July, nearly 2 years before the end of his term. Peri Warjio's departure came amid pressure on the rupiah and analysts' concerns about the central bank's independence and the direction of monetary policy. Japan's agriculture ministry has briefed potato farmers about its response to a U.S. request that Japan lift its ban on importing fresh American potatoes. The ban is due to concerns over pests and diseases, except for some from the U.S. that are used to make potato chips. Participants in the closed-door briefing say ministry officials said they have nearly completed identifying the diseases and pests that need to be dealt with. This is NHK World Japan. The foreign ministers of Japan and Mongolia have confirmed the importance of maintaining the international order based on the rule of law. Motegi Toshimitsu and Batmoon Batsetseg met in Ulaanbaatar on Thursday. Mongolia's foreign policy stresses relations with Japan and other nations it calls third neighboring countries. Motegi expressed his thanks for Mongolia's cooperation on the issue of Japanese nationals abducted decades ago by North Korea. Ulaanbaatar has friendly ties with Pyongyang. NHK has learned that the Imperial Household Agency is considering substantially scaling back a key funeral ritual when Emperor Emeritus Akihito passes away. This comes as the 92-year-old Emperor Emeritus leads a peaceful life with no major health issues. He and the Empress Emerita have conveyed their wishes to make changes to their funeral rituals to minimize the impact on people's lives while keeping the rituals in line with tradition. Informed sources say the agency is considering holding a ritual at the Imperial Palace. The agency is also apparently looking to reduce the number of attendees to around 2,500 people. When the Emperor Emeritus's father, Emperor Showa, passed away, the Shinjuku Gyoen National Garden was closed for 2.5 months for the ritual and state-sponsored funeral. Those events were attended by around 10,000 people from Japan and abroad. Japan's average hourly minimum wage rose at its second highest rate ever in fiscal 2026. Analysts say that reflects rising commodity prices. All of Japan's 47 prefectures have raised their minimum wage levels. The national average hourly minimum pay rate will be about $7.50 from next month. That's up 5%, slightly above the benchmark suggested by a government panel. Surging prices and correcting regional gaps are believed to be among the factors pushing up minimum wages. A deceased Japanese researcher has won an Ig Nobel Prize for his study on how to blow your nose. Unno Tokuji won the award for his 1977 study, How to Blow the Nose, an aerodynamic study of the nose blowing. The Ig Nobel Prize recognizes research that first makes people laugh and then makes them think. Unno studied various data such as velocity, volume, and time. He found it's more effective to blow your nose on one side at a time because the blows are faster and stronger. Unno concluded that a big and long nose blow is better for preventing respiratory illnesses. Prize winners were announced in 10 fields. This is Asian View from NHK World Japan.

0: Dylan Scott, hello.
1: Hi, Sally.
0: All right, Dylan. I have seen many, many different TikToks about inflammation and how it's perhaps causing like every single health problem in our lives. And I am curious, like, before you started looking into this, did you see those? Is that what sent you on this journey?
1: Absolutely. Like, I love something that's sort of at the intersection of, there is like a genuine scientific question underlying all of this. Like, this is a serious topic that a lot of, you know, well-credentialed researchers are spending their time looking into. But at the same time, it's sort of infiltrated the wellness influencer subculture that defines so much of how we talk about health these days. And it has become a catch-all culprit for a lot of different health conditions. And you've also got people out there talking about, you know, diets or supplements or some kind of other interventions that you can take to try to reduce your quote unquote inflammation.
0: Do you have any favorites or least favorites?
1: CMOS has become a fixation for some people, like people on TikTok.
0: It sounds so specific that I'm like, okay, let's do it. Like maybe it works.
1: Right. Well, and people, they talk about it with such confidence. Mm-hmm. Like that is the weird like allure of, you know, a lot of this wellness content on social media is because, yeah, it's like, it's quick. It's, you know, whatever, a 90-second video. It's digestible. And they're like, here is the elixir, the solution that will help to reduce your chronic inflammation. I think any of us would be like, well, that sounds appealing. I'd like to try that out.
0: But as you've already said, Dylan, like this is not just TikTok nonsense.
1: Right.
0: Like the thing about inflammation is that there is this real body of evidence suggesting that there's something important to think about here.
1: Yeah.
0: So let's get into it. I do feel like I need to ask a kind of basic question before we go much further here, which is, Dylan, what is inflammation?
1: In essence, inflammation is your immune system going into attack mode and either sending like immunity cells or other kinds of chemicals that your body can release to try to get rid of some outside invader that your body perceives as having infiltrated it and wants to get rid of to keep you healthy. And so obviously, if that outside invader is a cold virus or the influenza virus or some bacteria or something like that, like that's what we call acute inflammation. And that's, you know, that's something that we've known about for ages. Even like ancient doctors knew that like the body goes into some kind of response when you get sick.
0: And it's like, okay, great. Yes, get it gone. I don't want that in there.
1: That's for this kind of acute inflammation that we're talking about in response to a virus or a bacteria or a wound, you know, back in the ancient times that you might have gotten on the battlefield or something, you know, the red skin or puffy skin that can surround a wound and like, it can be painful. It can feel hot. But at the same time, that is like your body responding to a problem and trying to fix it. And so, I mean, my sense is that like the word developed because like it has these literal associations with heat. But I do think it's created this problem unintentionally where it just sounds like something negative. Inflammation sounds like something that you want to get rid of. And it certainly like put me in a different mind space when I learned that like, oh no, like inflammation is, you know, it's your body repairing itself. Like that sounds positive, but it's not maybe like where your mind naturally goes when you hear the word inflammation.
0: I mean, and what you're saying, like cold virus, wound, we've like felt and seen that. Like I can imagine my throat being swollen if I have a cold. But the scary thing is that it sounds like there's this secret other inflammation that can happen where it's just like invisible, microscopic in your whole body. Tell me about that. Is that the bad one?
1: So as one of the scientists I talked to for my story put it, like every cell in your body can experience inflammation.
0: Oh God.
1: And a lot of that inflammation, to your point, is happening at the molecular level that we're never going to be able to perceive with our own eyes. But even there, even with this invisible type of inflammation, there's a good kind and there's a bad kind. Huh. So once again, it's more complicated than you might think. There's first like what scientists call homeostatic inflammation. And this is basically like your body doing routine maintenance. Like your cells, you know, we don't like to stop and think about this, but like, you know, they're degrading slowly over time. Your body's stepping in all the time to make repairs.
0: And I'm even thinking, like, I guess if you like lift weights or work out or something, like, do you?
1: Exactly.
0: Well, we want that. I mean, we need that type of.
1: Yes, exactly. Yeah. When you work out, when you lift weights, your muscles tear, they're injured basically. And part of the reason that you get stronger is because then inflammation takes hold. It repairs those muscles and it repairs them back stronger than they were before. I mean, that's the essence of strength training. So that is exactly that kind of inflammation at the invisible level. That's desirable. That's just a part of your body functioning as it's supposed to. The third kind of inflammation and this other kind of invisible inflammation is what we're concerned about. And I've come to think of it as this like chronic low-grade inflammation that is above those routine maintenance levels, that is not like sort of your body's normal homeostatic state of being. And that kind of inflammation, which can persist over a long period of time, is the kind of inflammation that scientists and physicians are worried about, that we're beginning to realize can be associated with a wide range of health problems.
0: All right. So I'm just recapping.
1: Sure.
0: Inflammation happens when your body goes into like defense mode, mm-hmm. and your immune system sends blood containing like chemicals to help fight pathogens or heal a wound. And I can imagine why blood flowing to an area could lead to redness and swelling and heat and all those things. Mm-hmm. But it sounds like the concern is that being in constant defense mode like this can actually cause its own problems.
1: Yeah.
0: And that is chronic inflammation. And okay, honestly, Dylan, I can see why it is a concept that people are gravitating towards, because it's just like something in the world is leaving us in this constant state of being a little bit agitated and like a little bit overheated. And that just kind of feels true to me. But I want to dig in on whether it is true. Like what is going on here? So tell me first, like what causes chronic inflammation?
1: So I do think that your idea of sort of our bodies being agitated is really appropriate, mm-hmm. because there is increasingly evidence that it is modernity itself, our industrialized lifestyles, that are at least contributing to this rise in chronic low-grade inflammation that leads to chronic health problems over time.
0: Ooh.
1: It was easily the most interesting thing that I learned in reporting out this story. I mean, if you think about human beings and our immune system, like those are things that develop over these really long timelines, tens of thousands, hundreds of thousands of years. And when you think back to, you know, hundreds of thousands of years ago, when modern humans were developing and their immune systems were evolving, we didn't live very long. And so like any kind of problem of like, you know, well, your inflammation is starting to slowly increase over time, like had a pretty finite endpoint. If you're not living past 40, it's not really going to become that much of a concern. And at the same time, we were living in a world where there are all kind of pathogens out there. There are viruses and bacterias, as well as like, you know, physical risks that our body is confronting all of the time. And we didn't have any kind of medical interventions to try to address it. So basically, like our immune systems evolved for pretty short lifespans compared to how long we live today, and a really high infection risk compared to what we face today. An unfortunate byproduct of our longevity is that our bodies do experience more inflammation over time.
0: I mean, and that's interesting, just to pause you quickly, Dylan, because that is kind of another example of like, it sounds bad, but maybe it's good. Like in that explanation of chronic inflammation, it's like, well, it's a trade-off for a longer life.
1: Like, yeah, there's a lot of these things. Honestly, Sally, like all kinds of chronic health conditions are at least in part a byproduct of the fact that we live longer and our bodies just have more time for these problems to develop.
0: Okay, I'm hearing you that aging is a part of what's going on here. But can you go back to what you were saying at the beginning about the role that modernity might be playing here?
1: So there does seem to be this role of industrialization, you know, pollution, changes to our food production that is also playing a role in driving this chronic inflammation problem in addition to aging. We don't face nearly as many infection risks from like viruses or bacteria as we used to because we have modern sanitation and modern hygiene, but we are still being like exposed to all kinds of stuff like pollution and synthetic chemicals in our clothes, and our immune system's natural response to that is to kick in the inflammation and try to respond to it. But the thing is, like, it's not necessarily that there's like a virus or bacteria or this sort of like short-term health problem that our inflammation is able to respond to and then resolve. Instead, it's just this, you know, this miasma that we're living inside of, that we're being exposed to all the time. And I do think it kind of not just agitates our immune system, but it causes our immune system to go a little bit haywire. And I mean, I think like thinking about the food supply in particular is maybe helpful here. Like to simplify a very complicated story, like our food production has completely changed like within the last century. Like if we're talking about these long evolutionary timelines for our immune system to adjust and adapt, like we have sent a shock to the system just in like the last 100 years with the advent of, you know, mass agriculture and things like ultra processed foods. And when you think about the ways that this kind of chronic low-grade inflammation continues to persist, like every day you're eating some kind of, you know, maybe even despite our best efforts, you're eating some kind of new ultra processed food, or you're eating more sugar than is naturally healthy, or maybe more fat, especially if you live in the United States. And so your body goes into this response to try to do something about it. But like, there's nothing to resolve. The next day you're going to eat something again that's once again going to continue to perturb your immune system and start these inflammatory responses. And so, yeah, it's like you can't escape it. Like we live inside of modernity. Like you step outside and there is like air pollution. You know, like look at our clothes and they have these new synthetic chemicals that do inevitably seep into our skin and into our bodies a little bit. And then especially with food and food processing, like there's just this constant exposure to things that your immune system doesn't recognize and doesn't know what to do with and thinks that it wants to get rid of, but it never can because that exposure is continual and constantly renewed. And so I think I hope that's sort of a helpful way of thinking about how like your body is doing something that's natural in response to these unnatural exposures, but it's sort of an endless cycle, an endless loop that continues to drive this inflammation over time and eventually does lead to tissue damage and some of the more serious health problems that we worry about.
0: Yes. I mean, I have heard of absolutely 1 million things that seem to be caused or worsened by inflammation. Like, the range is huge. So what do we actually know about whether inflammation is contributing to all of these diseases and health problems?
1: Yeah. So I do think it's important to pause and say, like, this is where a lot of science is happening, like, right now.
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3: Flames on the side of my face.
4: All right, so Dylan Scott told me the science on this is evolving, but some serious health conditions do seem to be at least associated with chronic inflammation.
5: There's heart disease, cancer, diabetes, Alzheimer's and dementia. Those are, I think, the most studied and the most, you know, commonly cited ones. And with something like heart disease, there does seem to be a pretty clear relationship. But this picture is still coming into focus. And oftentimes there is like a question of, is inflammation causing this chronic health problem, or is inflammation a symptom of this chronic health problem that's being driven by other factors? You know, mechanistically, which direction are things moving? Is at times something that scientists are still in the midst of figuring out and can be murky to them even. So I want to be clear about that. But on a variety of things, there seems to be a pretty strong relationship. And I do think that's why, for totally natural reasons, people hear that and they're like, okay, what can I do to prevent that and get rid of this thing that's going to cause me all of these problems?
4: But it's interesting. I mean, we're back in the quagmire we've been in the whole time, because you're also saying we still don't totally know when it's a symptom of disease and when it might be tipping into this chronic inflammation that causes disease. I mean, Dylan, How can I sort that out? Like, how can I know when it becomes chronic inflammation?
5: Look, it's a great question. And we know at certain extremes, like if you have, you know, an enormous amount of some kind of inflammation-related biomarker, like that probably means there is an underlying problem. But we're still in the process of establishing baselines for what's normal. Hmm. There's something called immune monitoring programs at major health systems around the country. And basically what they are trying to do is establish those baselines, collecting samples from all kinds of different people, collecting them from people over time, from people, you know, before they got sick, while they got sick, after they got sick, to try to just figure out at the most basic level, like what is normal and what is normal for different kinds of people. Like, you know, if you went into your primary care doctor right now and said, like, what's my inflammation? I think they would just sort of like look at you like, huh? What are you talking about? And you probably wouldn't even necessarily think to ask that, because all of this is so new in a lot of ways. But it does seem possible that we're working towards a future where, like, we figured out the right things to measure to gauge your chronic inflammation. We've figured out the right baselines against which to judge, or whatever we're able to measure. And it could be that, like, in the future, you get like an inflammation score that's similar to like your blood pressure reading.
4: Whoa.
5: Or your cholesterol level or your blood sugar or something like that. Like, the folks who are working on those programs today, like, that's the future they're envisioning and trying to, you know, work towards. But the work is still in progress. Like, we aren't there yet. Right now, a lot of, you know, with a lot of these, and you'll see them hawked sometimes in these, on these social media feeds of like inflammation tests or something like that. Like, yes, we have gotten to the point now where, if, you know, certain kind of proteins are associated with inflammation, but being able to interpret that information and saying like whether this is good, whether this is bad, and what we do about it, like, that's much murkier as the science stands today. But trying to sharpen our understanding is the work that a lot of inflammation scientists are doing right now.
4: Wow, that's so interesting. So it sounds like we're kind of in like number soup world, where it's like we can measure some stuff, like we can know what the proteins are and whether they're elevated, but we don't necessarily know like what that means.
5: No, I do think like one of the things that a scientist said to me was like, I can see a future where like measuring your inflammation is a way to get ahead of health problems that are sort of asymptomatic, at least for a long time, you know, before they get really serious. And so that, to your point, sounds super appealing to me. If it's like we can now have this indirect measure of things that are going wrong in your body before you ever sort of feel or notice them, you know, naturally going about your day, like that seems like the ideal for early intervention, which we know, you know, usually leads to better outcomes.
4: Yeah.
5: But we're still in the process of like refining our understanding to be able to do that.
4: So the hope is that this will become something almost like cholesterol or something where you can go in, you can measure it, you can get a number, and then you can take some like sane and reasonable steps to address that number. And maybe that helps you prevent future health problems.
5: Yes.
4: That sounds great.
5: And I should say, we do know things now that can help to improve your inflammation. It's just like the most basic health advice in the world.
4: Dylan, like, cut through the fog for me. Like, what can I actually do? Do I need to wrap a turmeric supplement in sea moss and then intermittently fast while I only eat that? Like, what should I be doing here?
5: Look, it's the old standby, Sally, of eating a healthy diet, and especially eating a diet of whole foods, vegetables, fruits, things like that, exercise, stress, things like that, you know, that can perturb your immune system.
4: You know, it's funny, Dylan, that makes me think, do you think it's possible that we're causing more inflammation by stressing about inflammation?
5: It makes some sense. I mean, I'm not a doctor, but yeah, I mean, it's this funny thing where it's like, I think that brings us back to the top of our conversation where it's like, there are, you know, there are these tests, there are these measures that you can take to try to assess the state of your inflammation. And there's a lot of unscrupulous people who are willing to sell those to you and who are presenting more confidence about what you can understand from those measures than like actual scientists who work on this would say is appropriate. Mm-hmm. And so I do think just the whole universe of inflammation testing, of interventions or tonics like sea moss, like that's I think what arises in this gap between we know there's something going on here and we're understanding it more by the day and like people wanting like an answer right now. And I think what these scientists worry about is like people either trying out these approaches that are unproven and may just be pointless and not lead to anything, or obviously, God forbid, like you have some kind of other health problems arise from whatever you're trying to do to address your inflammation. Like this is, in a way, I think one of the more underappreciated stories about modern medicine in general, which is like our ability to detect things often outpaces our ability to interpret them.
4: Hmm.
5: And that's true, not just for inflammation, but for all kinds of things, because we have developed these amazing technologies that can, you know, detect things at the cellular or subcellular level. But, you know, you have to detect things before you can then kind of create a working understanding of what's going on with them. And that often obviously takes a lot of time and failure and refinement. And so we're in the middle of that story right now where it's like, people are kind of rushing in to provide answers that are beyond what science has actually learned and figured out yet.
1: That was Dylan Scott from Vox and Sally Helm with Unexplainable. You can find more Unexplainable on your preferred podcast application, but also on Netflix. No big deal. Their episode was produced by Sally, edited by Lissa Soep with help from Joanna Solitaroff, mixing and sound design from Christian Ayala, fact-checking from Melissa Hirsch. I'm Sean Ramos-Vroom, and this one's Today Explained.

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6: In the 19th century, Baltimore's port was one of the busiest in the United States, and a vast network of workers kept the maritime economy moving. Among them were ship caulkers, people who sealed the wooden hulls of ships, making them watertight. For much of the century, Baltimore's ship caulking industry was dominated by Black workers, both enslaved and free. On the latest episode of Maryland Unfolded, host Dr. Kalima Young speaks about the history of Baltimore's Black ship caulkers with Sarah Grosbeck, architectural historian and board member of the Friends of the Ship Caulkers Houses and Society for the Preservation of Federal Hill in Fells Point. Here's a little bit of that conversation.
7: So Baltimore's Black ship caulkers dominated this particular trade for much of the 19th century. How did that happen?
8: You talked in your intro about enslaved people coming to Baltimore being brought by their enslavers, and that was a result of tobacco depleting the soil, looking for other ways to make money through their enslaved people. So they brought them a lot to Baltimore, finding ways to employ them and make money through trades. That's how a lot of these families came to Baltimore, learned the ship caulking trade, passed it down to their sons. But the things that enslavers didn't think about was that bringing enslaved people to the city gave them lots of avenues to resist. They could run away. There are lots of accounts of enslaved people running away, not to the north, but just in the city, or refusing to work. They kind of were able to leverage a position of power to, in a way, negotiate. Okay, I'll work this amount of time, and then I'll be freed, or I will hire myself out, make money, pay for my own freedom. Yeah. So over time, there was a larger and larger population of free Black people living in Baltimore and continuing to be employed in this trade, and then eventually gained a monopoly. They came to these agreements, probably informally, with shipyard owners saying, you'll only employ us, and we'll only work here. So if there's a new shipyard that opens, we won't go there and work there. We'll stay here. That allows you to preserve your place as a shipbuilder and not have as much competition. So it ended up being this mutually beneficial arrangement between the ship caulkers and the shipyard owners.
7: It's so interesting when I think about the way that we talk about slavery and its history, that there's such a black and white conversation about who were the folks that were the laborers, who had the power and who didn't. But as you're talking about the ship caulking, you're talking about this part of the history of enslavement in this country where there was negotiation.
8: Right? Yeah.
7: That people had a lot more agency over how they operated in some spaces, especially in Baltimore, than the way that we generally talk about this moment in history. Having that little ounce of agency to negotiate your life as an enslaved person, right? Yeah. I'm also curious about the idea of like people being like, I'm not going to work. The idea of work stoppage.
8: Yeah.
7: Like an enslaved person being like, nah, son, I ain't gonna do that. Like,
8: yeah.
7: I never hear that story.
8: For the enslaver, once someone who was enslaved ran away, that lessened the value of that enslaved person. what they would be able to sell them for, as well as they're not getting money from their labor as well.
7: I didn't even think
8: Black
7: about
8: people,
7: that
8: part.
7: Thank you.
8: Figured out a way to subvert the system that enslaved them.
7: Go subversion.
8: Yeah.
7: Now, let's subvert everything.
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9: Hello, I'm Sarah Rogers, and this is The Interview from the BBC World Service. 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
10: 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I like that freedom.
11: A gender-equal world would be a better world for men too.
12: We need a ceasefire. We need healing. We need trust.

0: worked, but did not offer the benefits associated with traditional employment. Leah says that the gaps in the model she helped create came to weigh on her.
1: People just wanted to own the way they worked. But with that comes these institutional structures that have been built around work, the history of work, that doesn't allow for, let's say, benefits programs or paid time off or insurance, right? And so there were all these things I knew that weighed on me, that weighed on us. It wasn't a perfect system. It's not a perfect model. It continues to evolve and change. And frankly, I think the gig economy at this point has been around long enough. I'm surprised some of those systems, some of these government systems and the way they're set up haven't been able to follow the trends of how work has evolved and what people want and how they want to work.
0: Welcome to the interview from the BBC World Service with Leah Sullivan.
1: Well, it was February of 2008. I remember it was February because I was living in Boston at the time, and it was the dead of winter. It was cold. It was snowing outside. There was a big snowstorm. And I was going to meet friends across town for dinner when I realized I was out of dog food. And at the time, I had this 110-pound yellow lab named Kobe, who I kept very well fed. And he kind of looked at me with his little puppy eyes and he says, "We're out of dog food. What
0: are
1: you gonna
0: do?" Yeah, they do that.
1: And so I thought, like, oh my gosh, this is such a simple problem. Why isn't there a simple solution? And really the key moment for me, the moment that lightning struck, was when I grabbed my iPhone, because the iPhone had just come out a few months earlier. This was brand new technology that people were just starting to build on top of. So I grabbed my iPhone and I thought, you know what? We should be able to connect with someone at the store at this very moment through this device. I bet there's someone at the grocery store in the dog food aisle right now, and I'm willing to pay them for their time. And that was the moment where it all clicked, where I had the idea. I felt like errands were too limiting, and I realized after 20 minutes or so that this was a bigger idea that goes well beyond dog food and was really an opportunity to connect humans across the country, across the world in new ways that had never been done before.
0: So, I mean, it's massive now. It's in 8 countries, something like 75 cities. But I want to know, what was the first version of it? What did that look like?
1: Well, it looked a lot different than it does today. And it the best-in-class user experience at the time was eBay. And if anyone remembers going on to eBay and bidding on products and items, that was the first version of TaskRabbit, where you would go onto the TaskRabbit site, you would say, "Hey, I need my dry cleaning picked up." That alert would go out to our tasker base willing to do the job. And those taskers then would bid on your job and you would choose who you wanted to work with.
0: And how many taskers did you have at that point? Because it couldn't have been too many.
1: Well, you know, I started the site with 30 taskers in 1 square mile of Boston, a little neighborhood called Charlestown. And I started it with the Charlestown Mothers Association because I figured moms were busy, even though I wasn't a mom at the time. But I matched those 30 taskers with those moms as the original version.
0: So did you just put kind of an ad out then or something saying, "I'm starting this business"? How did you get taskers on board? Who were they?
1: So I put an ad on Craigslist saying that I wanted someone to run errands for me. And then I was infiltrated, just overwhelmed with applications from people, because in 2008, this was now the fall of 2008, we're starting to go into the Great Recession. So the stock market was crashing. People were being laid off. I was completely flabbergasted by the quality of people that were coming to me and saying, "I want to run your errands." But they were, you know, teachers, lawyers, physical therapists that had just been laid off from work and were looking for new ways, more flexible ways of making money. And so I interviewed

0: coffee, 30 of them to start the site. I picked the 30 that I thought, you know, I could trust to go into maybe not even my home, but my grandmother's home and do a great job for people. And so that's how it started.
1: What was then your "we have made it" moment?
0: Well, it's so funny because I don't know if I ever really felt that way. I always felt like we were chasing more and more and more. Even today, I'm like, oh my gosh, there's so much more TaskRabbit can be and do and build. But there was a moment early on where I didn't know if we were going to, you know, have huge revenues and huge scale and huge profits, but I knew we were going to be successful. And that was when we were just open in two markets. And there was a mom in San Francisco that posted a job in Boston. And she needed someone to go to the hospital because, unfortunately, her son, 20 years old, was going through a chemotherapy treatment at Mass General Hospital. So she posted on TaskRabbit, "I can't be out there with my son, but I need someone to go to the hospital every day for a week, sit with him while he's doing these treatments, and then call me afterwards and tell me actually how it's going." And so the other tasker that picked up the job in Boston happened to be another mom. And the bond that these two moms formed across the country was absolutely incredible. And at that moment, we heard from both of them about how impactful and fulfilling it was to meet each other on TaskRabbit and to be able to help each other in this way, that I knew what we had built, again, just went far beyond small jobs, tasks, and errands. We were really building something new and a new way for people to rely on each other.
1: It's often said that TaskRabbit helped create the gig economy, so workers being paid per gig, which is great for people that want flexibility and, you know, if people want a side hustle. But the flip side of that is job security, right? And no benefits. Yeah. How do you reflect on being a pioneer of that?
0: Yeah, it's a complicated thing because there are two sides of that coin. And, you know, when I was building TaskRabbit, of course, we were focused on building, scaling the business, helping to create the gig economy. As you said, this flexibility and workforce. I remember doing these surveys of taskers and what they valued the most. Did they value the money? Did they value the flexibility? You know, was it something else? It was always flexibility. People just wanted to own the way they worked. But with that comes these institutional structures that have been built around work, the history of work, that doesn't allow for, let's say, benefits programs or paid time off or insurance, right? And so there were all these things I knew that weighed on me, that weighed on us. It wasn't a perfect system. It's not a perfect model. It continues to evolve and change. And frankly, I think the gig economy at this point has been around long enough. I'm surprised some of those systems, you know, some of these government systems and the way they're set up haven't been able to follow the trends of how work has evolved and what you know, people want and how they want to work. So it's an ongoing, I think, project and discussion and opportunity to continue to create better systems that support people in the way they want to work.
1: And would you have done things differently or set up TaskRabbit differently, having that knowledge now? Because it seems really simple. I want this job done. Somebody saying, oh, I can do that job, and money changes hands. That makes sense. But all the structures that you've just outlined around that, would you change how you set it up if you knew that that was going to be the direction that work was going to go in?
0: I'm not sure there's much I could have done on my own. I think there's a lot of companies in the gig economy, including, you know, Uber and Lyft and Airbnb and others. And, you know, we did all kind of band together and, you know, go and lobby the government and talk through structures and programs that would be helpful. But I think it does take all of these businesses together to continue to push and offer, you know, solutions for change. A couple of things that we did that, you know, we could have done earlier and sooner. We're just fine benefit partners, benefit programs to partner with for taskers and offer them discounts on health insurance, on, you know, different programs. And so we did that kind of at scale. And maybe those were things we could have thought of from the beginning. But in the end, I mean, it's a massive economy, the gig economy, and it's going to take everyone, I think, to band together to help solve some of these issues.
1: And what about the flip side for consumers? You know, they're welcoming, you know, people they don't know into their homes, taking on jobs. If you get a mark, I'm assuming that things are great, but people perhaps taking on jobs they're not quite qualified for. Where's the liability if things go wrong?
0: Yeah, well, we had to put in insurance programs, insurance policies, and you're absolutely right. And, you know, obviously when businesses are at scale, things go wrong all the time, every single day. You know, you try to build into the system measures to alleviate that. And, you know, some of it is at TaskRabbit, you know, I'm no longer involved today, so I can't say today how they're thinking about this, but I can say when I was running TaskRabbit, we were really focused on jobs that had less skill. So moving help, house cleaning, things that didn't require licenses or contracts. And so that was an area of focus for us because we did realize that, you know, some of these higher skilled, really professional jobs like plumbers, electricians, et cetera, like, that's probably not the best place, you know, to find these people on TaskRabbit. We were focused on a much different service offering. But in the end, you know, the liability did end with us. And so that's why we had to set up insurance programs and other safety nets so that consumers, so that clients could feel comfortable and confident using the service.
1: Do you use it?
0: Oh, yes. I still use it to this day. I have my favorite taskers. Over the last couple of years, we moved. And so that was a big opportunity to utilize TaskRabbit. And I still, if I get, you know, new curtains or new something to hang on the wall, I'll call my favorite tasker and have him come over, Jonathan, and help me out.
1: You're listening to The Interview from the BBC World Service with me, Sarah Rogers. When I spoke to Leah back in July, we were chatting over Zoom. She seemed really open for a former chief executive and founder. She clearly reflected on the impact of her business on the world of work and didn't shy away from the hard stuff either. She knew she was really successful, and that does offer a lot of financial freedom, but can also come at a price. She now lives by what she told me she calls JOMO, the joy of missing out, turning down things in life and at work that doesn't do anything for her. And I think it takes a kind of strength to live that way and to know when something, including your own business, isn't working for you anymore. Okay, let's return to my conversation with Leah Sullivan. Now, you spoke a little bit earlier about the overwhelm of just doing everything. You did go on to sell TaskRabbit, but there was a big moment for you before that, wasn't there? Life, I'm sure, to everyone else seemed to be going really well, but the pressure of just scaling this business and making it a success, it does take its toll, doesn't it?
0: It does, it does. And, you know, that sort of last round of funding that got us to profitability, which then put us in a great position to be acquired by IKEA. You know, it did come at a cost, and it was a huge burden. It was very stressful. You know, I ended up in the hospital with this stress-induced colitis. We didn't know what it was, but my colon almost burst due to the stress and pressure of this fundraise. I ended up closing the round from my hospital bed. And, you know, it actually ended up being an incredible investor that was a super fan of TaskRabbit based out of London that helped me close this deal. And so, you know, getting that international market open, our first international market, was really important. Getting to profitability was really important. And then from there, you know, the IKEA partnership started, and then that organically turned into an acquisition.
1: What was the moment where you thought, I've got to make some changes? And was the stress building up over time, or was it just, you hear from people, they just have a moment where they think, I've just got to go to the hospital?
0: Oh, you know, I think it had been building over time. I think it was almost a decade of stress that left me at that moment. We were, you know, 2 weeks away from not making payroll. And at that point, we had hundreds of employees and a full cap table of investors and, you know, live in 44 markets, 60,000 people relying on TaskRabbit to make money. It was a lot of stress. But, you know, so I think it built up over time and then it just kind of reached a breaking point at that moment.
1: And so that was from your hospital bed that you decided you were going to sell TaskRabbit. I mean, an amazing opportunity to a huge brand, IKEA. Was that a relief at that point? Or knowing a little bit about you through this conversation and the drive that you've had, was it then hard to let it go?
0: Well, it was all of those things and more. I think I felt everything at once and I knew it was time to let it go. I knew it was time to transition. I knew it was probably good for me and my physical and mental health to transition. But also I knew that IKEA was the right partner to continue to expand the footprint of TaskRabbit and the brand. And like you said today, live in eight countries across the world. I mean, it's just been so fun for me as a founder to see TaskRabbit live far beyond me and, you know, continue to be successful without me being involved. And so at that moment, I felt all the things, but I knew it was time.
1: And how do you take care of yourself now? Of course, you've got four children and you want to set an example for them too, I imagine.
0: Absolutely. Yes. I've gotten much better about, you know, making sure you carve out time for eating well and exercising and, you know, having a good routine around mental health too. And so those are all important things that I've now been able to incorporate into my routine, into my day. But I also, you know, to be fair and honest, I have a lot more autonomy now than I felt like I did when I was running TaskRabbit. And I'm sure a lot of business owners, entrepreneurs, and founders feel the weight and pressure coming from all directions and, you know, don't feel like they have much choice in how they handle that stress.
1: Well, it's the dream for so many people, isn't it? It was for you. You come up with a great idea, you work for yourself, you make the money, you think that that's going to bring you this freedom, but actually it can be a crushing weight as well.
0: It can be all of those things. And you know, in the end, as I look back, it was an absolute incredible journey that I'm so grateful for and feel so privileged to be able to have had. And I think it is the dream of so many. And really my dream from the beginning for TaskRabbit was to create something that lived beyond me. And so to have been able to do that and see it continue to grow now is such a delight.
1: So would you say, given everything that you've gone through, was it worth it? Were you happy? Are you happy?
0: Absolutely. Absolutely. No, I mean, to be able to, you know, be a part of creating the gig economy and shifting the future of work. I mean, these are sort of what I call precedent breaking ideas. And today as an investor, those are exactly the types of ideas that I'm looking to invest in as well and support this next generation of entrepreneurs in building their dreams and building their businesses.
1: Yes, because you've switched to the other side of the table. You're not the one going out asking for money. You are being asked for money as a venture capitalist. Why did you decide to go into that? Why not? You've sold it to IKEA. You've got your work-life balance back. Just enjoy the good life.
0: You know, I think I've always felt a deep, and I'm going to use this word very intentionally, obligation to not only recognize and be grateful for the success that I've had, but to bring others along with me. And so I really saw the opportunity to move over to the venture capital side, to become an investor who has a lot of empathy for founders who has lived through a decade of founding, scaling, and exiting a business, and then to be able to really help this next generation of founders do the same thing. And so I feel that deep obligation, not only as an entrepreneur, but as a female entrepreneur, as a Latina, my father's Puerto Rican, you know, the stats around how much money is raised by women and by Latinas specifically, it's very, very small in the venture capital industry. And so I really see an opportunity to help shift and change those numbers and, you know, back the next generation of great entrepreneurs that maybe even look a little bit different than kind of the traditional entrepreneur that you may think of.
1: So you really want to pay it forward to those entrepreneurs that are out there with an idea and a dream. Give them the tips then. What they're in the pitching room. What should they do? What gets their attention and what gets the money?
0: Okay, so for me, the thing that gets my attention is I really want to understand your story. If you're pitching to me, tell me why, not just why you're creating this particular business, but why this business is connected to your life and to your story. Because as we just talked about, it can be really, really hard. It will be really hard scaling a company from nothing into, you know, a success. And you're going to have to break through walls to make it happen. And so I want to know that they're really deeply connected to the problem that they're solving.
1: Thank you for listening to the interview. If you enjoyed this conversation, you can find many more episodes of the interview wherever you get your BBC podcasts, including ones with tech billionaire Reid Hoffman, director Chloe Zhao, and Dr. Ngozi Okonjo-Iweala, head of the World Trade Organization.
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